From Feature Story News in Washington, I'm James Goodison. Qatar says drafts of a potential agreement to end the US-Iran war are being circulated, though both countries are not talking directly. US officials said they hoped an agreement to open the Strait of Hormuz could be agreed within the next 24 hours. EU countries have backed a plan to prevent a repeat of the Quetta border crisis, which saw 72,000 migrants cross into the enclave. And the DRC is opening its largest Ebola treatment centre in the eastern city of Bunia.

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time, but I'm here to tell you, there's something else. The afterworld. 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

to my man and ask for some bread. Then I'm gonna go to my woman. We've been waiting, waiting for the day. 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So man, if that's the way I feel, and that's the way

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0: I'm Allison, and this is WRFI Odessa Ithaca, WINO Watkins Glen.
1: From Feature Story News in Washington, I'm James Goodison. Qatar says drafts of a potential agreement to end the US-Iran war are being circulated, though both countries are not talking directly. US officials said they hoped an agreement to open the Strait of Hormuz could be agreed within the next 24 hours. EU countries have backed a plan to prevent a repeat of the Quetta border crisis, which saw 72,000 migrants cross into the enclave. And the DRC is opening its largest Ebola treatment centre in the eastern city of Bunia.

issue my wife.

believe it, girl.

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1: 607-793-0473. Sometimes, I need it fast. Sometimes, I need it slow.

sorry. That. Die.

some of the chords that I play may or may not exist. A lot of them are inverted, a lot of them are convoluted, and a lot of them are just mine. But they bring about the feeling, you see, like if the chords don't feel like the words you're saying, you got two songs or one composition and one set of words. Like it's like a hand and a glove. If that don't bring about winning America with the da da da da. I mean, you know, like, you see what I'm saying? Like, what you're trying to do is have the music say what your words say. Because it's more about feeling it. I'm saying, I've heard voices that can reach from here to there, and voices that were real, real pretty, but I didn't understand a word they said and did not feel nothing from it, because the words did not generate. Feeling is a special part of music. It would generally start with just some chords that I was looking for that said to me that feels like what it is you want to talk about. So.

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Are you grieving the loss of a loved one? 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

Hi, everybody. Welcome to another edition of the Blues Zeppelin here on Radio Baron Rabba 95.6 megahertz here in Bern, the Swiss capital. And the Blues Zeppelin is heard every second Sunday twice a month on Radio Baron Rabba. And on today's program, we are going to speak with Raul Ucareda from the Augusti Blues Festival. I recorded an interview with him this past week. And that festival is coming up from the 31st of July to the 2nd of August in beautiful Haapsalu, Estonia. And the festival takes place in the open space in the hoof of a castle built in the 13th century. We're going to talk more about that in hour number one. And yeah, we have a lot of new music as well. And we're going to open the show today. You know, Blue Zeppelin has not only been on Swiss community radios and community radio in New York State, in Ithaca, New York, and in Ottawa, the Canadian capital. The Blue Zeppelin was picked up some months ago by GroundZeroPlusRadio.com. That's an internet-based radio service based in Portland, Oregon. And I found a song that is appropriate for them. So I want to give a shout out to Clyde Lewis, Chris France, and Ron Patton at Ground Zero Plus. This is from a new album from Mike Rubin. And the album is called Many Hats. Hold on, excuse me. 5 Minutes of Passion on Many Hats Records. The album is called 5 Minutes of Passion. And this is appropriate. The song is called Alien in a Chair, and I'm sending this out to the entire crew at Ground Zero Radio.

spaceship came down and it began to land. The alien was friendly and he held my hand. He was so tired, how can I help that spaceman? I talked about a chair, but he didn't understand. I brought him in my house, sat him down. He said, can it be the greatest thing ever? We gotta get chairs on my

Yeah, and that's Mike Rubin coming from Michael Rubin coming from Austin, Texas, with Alien in a Chair, and again sending that out to the entire crew at Ground Zero Plus. Dirk Hamilton, the wonderful singer-songwriter, has an album from 2009 called More Songs from My Cool Life, and he has a song here called When Good Men Do Nothing. And you know, with all the news going on, everything going on, it's time for us to all step up and listen to this.

0: Yeah, that's brand new from Albert Castilla. The album is called Grits and Glory, and the song is called In My America. And what's interesting is he recorded this in London at Abbey Road Studios. So it's In My America, but recorded in London. Before that, we heard from Anthony Paul Soul Orchestra featuring Willie Jordan, asking a very important question: what can we do? So you see there's a theme here in the first set of the Blue Zeppelin, and before that, Dirk Hamilton, When Good Men Do Nothing. You know, we are coming up to 25 minutes past the hour. Want to let you know it's a very comfortable 25 degrees Celsius here in Bern. That's 77 degrees Fahrenheit. We're getting a respite from the tremendous heat wave, the heat dome, that's been hovering over Switzerland. So the Blue Zeppelin now is hovering over Switzerland at the moment, but right now we're going to move. The Zeppelin is going to head northwards to the top of the Baltics to Estonia, where we're going to speak now with Raul Ukareda. He is the festival director of the Augusti Blues Festival, which takes place on the beautiful coastal town of Haapsalu in Estonia. I recorded an interview with him earlier this week to talk about the festival and play some of the music of those who will be performing there, and here it comes. You know, it's always a pleasure to have Raul Ukareda back with me on the Blue Zeppelin. He is the artistic director of the Augusti Blues Festival in Haapsalu, Estonia, and their festival's coming up on the 31st of July and the 1st of August in a couple of weeks. And it's great to have you back on the Blue Zeppelin, Raul.
1: Hi, thanks for having me, Mark. It's always my pleasure to talk to
0: you. You know, I checked out the lineup this year. Unbelievable, 2 days, and you have more than 30 acts lined up for 2 days. That's a really packed festival.
1: Yeah, actually, it's 2.5 days, and we have close to 40 acts, actually. 10 stages and all over the city of Haapsalu, and yeah, it's going to be intense.
0: Yeah, you know, it's a beautiful place. Haapsalu is located about 100 kilometers west of Tallinn. Tallinn itself having one of the most beautiful old cities in all of Europe. But the festival takes place right on the coast of Estonia, on the western coast. It takes place in this beautiful location in the middle of a castle, the open space of a castle that was built in the 13th century. It's an extraordinary place to come and hear blues music.
1: Yeah, absolutely. It's one of the most beautiful locations in Estonia and really famous summer resort town in Estonia. It's quite a location.
0: Let's talk about some of the headliners. You have from the UK a very young guy who's soaring like a rocket. Toby Lee is going to be there. Tell me a little bit about him.
1: Yeah, he's quite extraordinary guy. Actually, he's in his early 20s. He's like 23 or something, 22 or 23. I'm not sure, but he's been around already for 10 years or something. He started like a child prodigy, and he has already played with like Buddy Guy and Joe Bonamassa, and you know, he's really established himself already among great blues players. Yeah, he's quite a guitar player, actually, the extraordinary singer, and he has this special stage presence that sets him apart from, you know, the ordinary guys.
0: Great, let's hear a track from him. This is from a recent CD, and the track we're going to hear is Just Hold On.

0: Not only is Toby Lee performing at Augusti Blues, another guy in his 20s, Sean Mac McDonald, is going to be performing there. I've met him a number of times, seen him perform. He was in Lucerne at the Blues Festival last year. I think he's maybe 24, 25 years old. Very talented guy.
1: Yeah, absolutely. He's one of my favorites. You know, he sings like Ray Charles and plays like T-Bone Walker or young B.B. King or something. You know, he's really quite something. I really look forward to seeing him. And actually, having these young guys, it's all on purpose. You know, this year's focus for us is like new wave of blues or new coming of blues. You know, we feel that blues is making like big comeback. Many young, great, talented guys are like leading this great coming back of the blues. So we have also Will Weil from United Kingdom, a great harp player. He's like, he's a really powerful guy. He's like almost Stevie Ray Vaughan on the harp. Also, we have Skylar Softley from United States playing West Coast jump blues, also in his 20s, and extraordinary guy, and many more. And of course, we have living legends like Eric Sardinas.
0: No, it's amazing that you are focusing on the youth of blues. I think that's a very, very smart strategy. And I think that this is going to attract a lot of young people to come to your festival, and also reiterate to those who have been in the blues community for a long time that there really is a new generation coming along. Okay, why don't we hear something from Sean McDonald's first album? It's called Have Mercy, and he recorded it at one of the finest studios.

Studios anywhere in the world. He recorded it at the Greaseland Studios in the Bay Area, you know, with Kid Anderson, and it just sounds fantastic. And the track we're going to hear is called Killing Me.

and set me free.

0: I'm back with Raul Ucareda. He's planning the Augusti Blues Festival taking place on the 31st, 1st and 2nd of August. So 31st July through the 2nd of August in Haapsalu, a beautiful coastal town in western Estonia. Raul, how should people figure out how to get to Haapsalu?
1: First, they should go to our website, which is www.augustiblues.ee. They can find all kinds of useful information there. Haapsalu is really close to the capital city of Estonia, Tallinn. There are many buses going from Tallinn to Haapsalu, and also it's only 90 kilometers from Tallinn to Haapsalu. It's even not that expensive to take a cab or something. Plus, we have special festival buses coming from the harbor of Tallinn to Haapsalu and back at night, both days. This information also can be found on our website.
0: I will be posting the website on the Blue Zeppelin Facebook page. So there'll be a direct link on Blue Zeppelin Facebook to your festival.
1: And also, if somebody has difficulties finding accommodation in Haapsalu, Haapsalu is a tiny town and not too many hotel rooms available. Don't be discouraged by that. Find yourself an accommodation in Tallinn and just enjoy both beautiful cities of Estonia, Tallinn and Haapsalu. Like I said, the distance between them is only 19 kilometers. It's like an hour drive or bus ride, and it can be done easily.
0: You know, the next artist we're going to talk about is a very good friend of mine, Mr. Black and Blues, Michael Pollitt, who hails from Melbourne, Australia. I've known him now some 12 years. Great artist. And I can't believe he's going to show up in Estonia.
1: Yeah, it's great. Actually, we have already many artists from Australia, even although they are very far from us. But yeah, we love Australian blues musicians, and Mr. Black and Blues is no exception. Yeah, he's a great guitar player, great singer. Yeah, we're really happy to have him.
0: And he's going to perform on the Saturday, on the 1st of August, at one of the venues, which is an outdoor railway station where the walls have been removed. So an old railway station. And I've seen wonderful concerts there. It takes place on Saturday afternoon, and it's a great outdoor venue.
1: Yeah, it's a special location. Yeah, it's something special. Yeah, it's not very big venue. It will be always packed, and it's really great atmosphere there and great sound and ideal location to perform acoustic blues.
0: Let's go hear something from Michael Pollitt. This track is called

0: Coming back in our final moments with Raul Ucareta, who is the artistic director of the Augusti Blues Festival in Haapsalu, Estonia. And the next group hails from Finland. It's Mick Bjorklof Lefty and a guy named Chef. I know Mick, but I don't know the other two guys.
1: I know them all, actually. Mick, that's how they pronounce his name. Mick is an old friend of mine and really one of the best Finnish blues players. And also Lefty. Lefty is called Lefty because he is lefty. He plays left-handed guitar. He's like one of the best blues guitar players in Finland. He's really quite something. Mostly plays slide and stuff, you know. He's really, really, really great guitar player. And they are performing at Augusti Blues for the first time, even though I know them like for 20 years or something.
0: And Chef, who is Chef?
1: He's a percussion player also. Wonderful human being, great musician.
0: Great. We're going to hear something from a live album they recently released. This track is called Mississippi. I'm really looking forward to once again making the trip to the top of the Baltics to come to your wonderful festival. And I got to tell you, I think it is the festival in the most beautiful venue anywhere in Europe.
1: Yeah, it's a quite beautiful location, really. And I welcome all the European blues fans, and why not even from farther locations from all over the world.
0: Thank you, Raul, and I'll see you in a couple of weeks. Raul, I also want to mention you have a wonderful set of volunteers that help you with this festival. Without that, the festival would not take place. In most blues festivals in the summer, the volunteers are essential.
1: Yeah, absolutely. All the local people, they are really working tight together with us, and it's like a great blessing for us to have Haapsalu and all the people of Haapsalu helping us with making all this happen.

0: Yeah, that is absolutely extraordinarily beautiful live music.
1: Oh, thank you.
0: From Jennifer Lynn. Yeah, thank you. Jennifer Lynn and Groove Revival, recorded live in Bismarck, North Dakota. Brand new album from 2026. And the name of the track was called Nothing Holding Me Down. And the album is called Electric Eden. And the artwork on this album is really beautiful. It shows a tree with roots connected to amplifiers. Really nice work by Jennifer Lynn and Groove Revival. And that took us out of the interview with Raul Ucareda talking about the upcoming Augusti Blues Festival on the coastal village of Haapsalu in Estonia. More information you can find on the Blue Zeppelin Facebook page. I put up a link to the festival. It's augustiblues.ee. Blues is spelled with two U's, no E. So take a look on the website. It'll be easier to find it that way. We're coming up to the top of the hour. You are listening to the Blue Zeppelin on Radio Bern, Rabe 95.6 megahertz here in the Swiss capital. The Blue Zeppelin is also heard in Zurich on Radio Laura on Saturday nights from 10 till midnight, and on Dies Radio, DAB Plus Radio, in the Canton of the Valais, and also in North America here, 89.7 WRFI Odessa, 88.1 in Ithaca, 91.9 WINO Watkins Glen, and CJRO Carlsbad Springs, Ottawa. And of course, on Ground Zero Plus, internetradio.com. And you can find out the Blue Zeppelin is usually online there two or three times a week. And we're ready for hour number two now with the Blue Zeppelin. We're going to play something from a brand new album from Gabe Stillman. The album's called What Happens Next. And this is a great track called Shame, Shame.

Yeah, what a powerful song. That's brand new from Russ Green on Overtone Records. He's a harmonica player and singer from Chicago, Russ Green. The album is called Stone Cold, and the song we heard was called Lint Redux. Before that, going to Austin, Texas, Gabe Stillman from an album called What Happens Next, and the song we heard was Shame, Shame. And he's on Gulf Coast Records, as is Albert Castilla's new album, also on Gold Coast. And this album for Gabe Stillman was produced by Anson Funderburg. You know, one of the good things about community radio is that we are not constrained by the length of a song. And the next artists I'm going to play, this is from a wonderful new album, getting a lot of press. Deservedly so, very positive press. This is the Gypsy Blue Review featuring J.P. Soares and Ann Harris. And there's a track on here called Cigar Box Jam, which is actually more than 18 minutes long, and we're going to listen to it right now.

Yeah, that is mind-blowing. That's from the Gypsy Blue Review featuring J.P. Soares and Ann Harris. Beautiful, beautiful music. Also want to give a shout-out Michael Pollitt, who was featured in the interview with Raul Ucareda talking about the Augusti Blues Festival is online. He just checked in. I want to give a shout-out to him down in Australia. And you know who has a new album? Taz Crew. Taz Crew is a brand new album, and here's the title track. It's called Might Give Out.

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1: This is the spinach song. Spinach has vitamins A, B, and D. But spinach has never appealed to me. But one day while having dinner with a guy,

0: Yeah, that's the wonderful Judith Owen. Judith Owen recorded live at Marion's Jazz Room with a spinach song, and you know, she was not singing about spinach. We just have seconds to land the Zeppelin. I want to thank you all for listening. I want to thank Raul Ukureda from Augusti Blues in Estonia. And in 2 weeks, I will be in Estonia, so there'll be a reprise edition of the Blues Zeppelin. 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

Want some more, knit some more. Want some more, knit some more. Want some more, knit some more. Want some more, knit some more. Want some more, knit some more.

Once some more, knit some more. Once some more, knit some more. Once some more, knit some more. Once some more, knit some more. Once some more, knit some more. Once some more, knit some more.

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Want some more, need some more. Want some more, need some more. Want some more, need some more. Want some more, need some more. Want some more, need some more. Want some more.

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1: 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June is National Gay Pride Month, and this week we celebrate Pride on the radio. The Pacifica Radio Archives is proud to have recordings of many key moments in the LGBTQ struggle for equal rights, going back to the early discussions in the 1950s. Today we revisit Pacifica's coverage of the first National March on Washington for Gay and Lesbian Rights in 1979. This was an important step in the movement for equal rights that helped pave the way for the Supreme Court ruling in 2015 that would mandate all 50 states recognize same-sex marriages. But we still struggle, and there's still a long way to go. This program is dedicated to the 53 who were killed and 50 more who were wounded by one man at the gay nightclub Pulse in Orlando, Florida. Now let's step back to listen to those who came before us. Here is Pacifica's coverage of the National March on Washington for Gay and Lesbian Rights on October 14th, 1979. A shout out to producers Lucia Chappelle and Greg Gordon.
2: Sunday, October 14th, 1979. For millions of Americans and the national media, it was just another news day. But for hundreds of thousands of lesbians, gay men, and their friends, October 14, 1979 was the date of the National March on Washington for Lesbian and Gay Rights, the first such event in American history. On that day, thousands of people from all over the country converged on the nation's capital to march past the White House and to gather together at the Washington Monument for a rally of mutual support and celebration. In the spirit of significant past marches in the nation's capital, lesbians and gay men came to Washington in astonishing numbers to demonstrate to lawmakers and to the national press that the growing lesbian and gay movement for human rights and human dignity in the 1970s would continue to be a major social and political force in the 1980s.
3: What we really want to do with this march is build a national consciousness around gay oppression. Freedom is never given to anybody, and unless we continue in our effort without putting our energy and our direction into a further action, a further effort, we will not get our freedom because nobody's going to give it to us.
4: We shall go.
1: The march didn't just happen, though. Like all great things, it first germinated as an idea in someone's head. But today there is some controversy over who first had the idea. Ray Hill, who is the lead organizer of the event, says Harvey Milk first came up with the idea in 1976. Harvey Milk later became the first elected gay official in the country, elected to the San Francisco Board of Supervisors in 1977.
5: The conference that did call for the march happened in Philadelphia, and it happened in Independence Hall on Quaker turf, and that happened in February of 1979. Among those people that were present but not supporting the march was Troy Perry. And I've known Troy Perry since 68. So Troy and I are old friends, and Troy was just opposed to the march. The name Robin Tyler, in relationship to the National March on Washington for Lesbian and Gay Rights in 1979, did not appear until Troy had a heart-to-heart talk with God and changed his position on the march and said he would support the march and lead a train from Los Angeles across the country, gathering march participants along the way. And part of that was contingent that we put Robin Tyler in a position of being on the podium with me as co-moderator of the rally at the end of the march. And that's the first time Robin Tyler's name appeared in relationship to that march. And that's just the facts.
1: But Robin Tyler, a lesbian comedian, claims the idea first came to her while on stage in Minnesota.
6: I was doing a benefit in St. Paul when they had the referendum there. And I made a joke. The joke was going to be, I think we should march on Washington. We'll set up tents. We know how gay men love camping. Well, it got such a huge applause. I think we should march on Washington. That I said, well, I'm not going to do the rest of the joke. It's got this applause. So they formed the Minnesota Committee for the March on Washington, and then Harvey picked it up in San Francisco.
7: I called for that march on the day of freedom in Washington, D.C., on the same spot where over a decade ago, Dr. Martin Luther King said, I have a dream that is fading.
1: Today, the question of who first had the idea may be irrelevant. The important thing is that people, including both Harvey Milk and Robin Tyler, acted on the idea. But not all gays and lesbians thought it was wise at first. Around the country, groups met to discuss whether or not a march was a good idea. There was debate around the effectiveness of a march if the turnout was not enormous. The gay and lesbian community did not want to put together something of this scale and have a small turnout, which they argued would hurt their cause more than help. One of those who argued against it was Ray Hill. But Harvey Milk convinced him it was the only way to truly show the country that they were a minority population of the country that should be treated with the same rights as other minorities. But then, in the middle of this debate, tragedy struck.
8: At 11 a.m. this morning, San Francisco Mayor George Moscone and City Supervisor Harvey Milk were shot and killed in their City Hall offices. Board of Supervisors Dianne Feinstein, who now becomes acting mayor of San Francisco, made the announcement to a stunned group in City Hall.
9: As president of the Board of Supervisors, it's my duty to make this announcement. Both Mayor Moscone and Supervisor Harvey Milk have been shot and killed. The suspect is Supervisor Dan White.
8: Thousands of quiet mourners have brought flowers for Mayor George Moscone and Supervisor Harvey Milk to the steps of City Hall. For Pacifica in Berkeley, this is Lily Franklin.
1: In reports on that day, the emphasis was placed on Mayor Moscone's death, but it quickly became apparent that the death of Harvey Milk would be more significant historically. Milk was a hero in the gay and lesbian community because of his being elected to office, but also because he was so confident in coming out, and he encouraged all gays and lesbians to come out, saying their fight for civil rights would only be possible if their life was made public. And with his death, he instantly became a martyr. His death motivated people around the country to participate in the fight for gay rights, and undoubtedly helped inch many people closer to coming out. He famously said in one of his attempts to encourage people to come out, "Rights are not won on paper. They are won only by those who make their voices heard." The debate that had taken place about how effective a march would be if there was a small turnout had instigated gay rights groups across the country to organize train and bus trips to the Capitol. These trips were in some instances a multi-day traveling celebration.
10: The question of the day is, are you going to Washington, D.C.?
11: If I have to walk on my hands to Washington, I'm going to be there.
12: All aboard!
13: Amtrak Freedom Train as it left the Oakland, California terminal, carrying some 75 lesbians and gay men to Sunday's National March on Washington for lesbian and gay rights.
3: The journey on the train has superseded my expectations many times over. I really am enjoying the sense of community, as short-lived a community as it will be, just, you know, less than a week.
12: I can't say the word. I don't know the word to say. It's been wonderful.
14: What's your name?
12: Dennis.
14: How long have you been working the railroad, Dennis?
12: Oh, about 30 years.
14: This is going to be a trip you're going to remember.
12: Oh, I'll remember this trip for real. I never will forget this trip.
9: What is really exciting is that there are committees working in 49 of the 50 states.
2: Los Angeles March Committee organizer Susan McGreevy spent the last few weeks before the march working out of the Washington, D.C. office.
9: The only state that is not covered at this point is Nevada. The march has caught the imagination, I think, of a lot of people in the country.
15: I like the political interaction between the men and women. I'm real impressed with that. I'm seeing more and more of it, and I'm real involved in politics, and it's nice to be able to talk to men about politics.
16: Only thing I can say, I haven't slept much on this whole trip. I think we're probably all excited enough to where it is not bothering us that we haven't slept for 2 days now.
17: Dallas, Texas has 20 billboards going up there and in Austin, and they're taking some of those billboards away from fundamentalist religious groups, and they have even organized vigilante committees to make sure that they are not defaced in any way.
18: I appreciate the fact that we're not alone on this train, as we are not alone in the rest of the world. We have to talk to these people, and that's why we're going to Washington.
14: Jesse, is there anything you can compare this crowd to in your experience on the train?
19: A lovely, lovely crowd. I had some nice crowds, but this is the most loveliest crowd I've had.
14: How long have you been working on the railroad?
19: 31 years. Still, people got nothing but compliments from all other people. Looks like it made that trip more happy. The eyes are open more now, I guess.
18: There's an old line communist on the train, and there's a Bircher who thinks the metric system is a communist conspiracy. We've had a chance to talk to all of those people, and that's what it was all about.
20: It's like one big family, and I didn't expect that. Because I'm not out that much, I didn't know what to expect, really. But it's like everybody knows each other, and it's a great feeling.

0: This collage came from a documentary produced at Pacifica Radio immediately after the march. Remember, though, this is 1979, and not all of the country took the gay movement as welcome news. In Utah, some writers had the dubious honor of meeting Reverend Robert L. Harris, the first black elected official in that state.
1: October 11, early Thursday morning, Ogden, Utah.
2: This is the worst sin in the Bible.
3: Where does it say that?
2: God's going to have somebody that's going to tell you devil the truth.
3: Where does it say that? Where does it say the worst sin in the Bible?
2: Well, you
3: give me the verse in Scripture.
2: You read the Bible.
3: I have read the Bible. I've read Romans 1, 26 through 28, 1 Corinthians 6, 9, 1 Timothy 1, 9 through 10. Listen, it was the story because God couldn't find 10 righteous people in it, period. That's what the Scriptures say. Nothing to do with homosexuality.
2: Homosexuality is the worst sin in the Bible. It's worse than the Bible. Like I say, I love you devils, but I'm going to tell you the truth, see. God is not pleased with you, see. And you know, most people don't have enough guts. Most preachers don't have enough guts. I surely admire Oneida Bryant. Most people don't have enough guts. I really admire her. Most people don't have enough guts to tell you crooks the truth, see. But this is the only religious state headed by officials in the country. We definitely don't appreciate you coming here.
3: Well, we're on our way to Washington, D.C. to demand our rights, and we're going to Washington.
2: You have no rights.
3: Yes, we do.
2: You have no rights.
3: There was a time when you were told as a black you didn't have rights.
2: You have no rights. You have no rights. You have no rights.
3: We do.
2: The only rights you have is to turn to the Lord. The power of God against you. My name is Reverend Robert L. Harris.
4: Mighty right.
2: I go a little farther than that. I'm the first black elected official in Utah, the only one.
5: We heard you had planned to throw yourself on the tracks. Is that something that you still plan to do, that they're going to allow you to do?
2: I've already done it. I laid on the tracks, yes.
5: Did they ask you to leave or anything?
2: No, they didn't know. This is a religious thing. They appreciate me doing something like this.
5: You did it as a gesture. I mean, you're not going to threaten your life by the train, are you?
2: No, I'm not going to threaten my life. I just doing this to let them know that we don't appreciate them being here. God is against you.
3: You have homosexual.
2: The power of God is against you.
0: It goes without saying, the party on the train did not end because of the men and women along the way who protested the train's passengers. More than likely, it fueled that energy on board. The party lasted for a couple days as the train meandered across the country. Then on Saturday, the train pulled into Washington, D.C.
6: The Freedom Train has just arrived this moment, and the passengers are about to disembark, and here they are.
7: We just finished coming across the country on what we called Amtrak.
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0: At the Sylvan Theater in D.C., on the eve of the march organizers put together a show as part of the events going on that weekend.
7: People that are going to be on this show are going to be out of the closet, lesbian and gay entertainers only.

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1: We can get our sisters and brothers on the streets of Washington saying that we are everywhere. We are together. We're gay. We're proud. We're strong, and this year is the year.
2: We cannot have people come to this country on visas. We are kicked by police. We have no employment rights. You can be put in jail for holding hands with your lovers in practically half the states of the United States.
3: It's time we recognize that this is a national issue. It has got national support.
4: We know politicians talk out of both sides of their mouths. And we want to know what they're going to do this year, not next year, with promises.
5: We're going to ensure them of their civil rights and of their human rights, because we are going to save our children.
6: In 1969, outside the Stonewall Bar in New York City, for the first time in America, gay men and women demonstrated in the streets for their human rights. In the 10 years since the Stonewall riots, lesbians and gay men have fought to end the ignorance and discrimination surrounding homosexuality. But many Americans still oppose this effort, some with a Bible, others with violence. And this is what brings hundreds of thousands of gay men and women to the mall today in Washington, D.C. They've come from all across the nation, and many from abroad, to march from the Capitol building, march up Pennsylvania Avenue to the White House, and finally turning south to gather here by the Washington Monument. And many more gay men and women who cannot be with us in Washington today will be able to hear the voices of gay liberation in this national broadcast. And now, from the Washington Monument in our nation's capital, we bring you the rally at the National March on Washington for Lesbian and Gay Rights.
7: And welcome to the rally. I'm Moira Rankin from the SoFi.
8: Wonderful time.
9: So nice to see a whole bunch of dykes.
8: Oh, I'm so glad to be here. I feel so supported. So much a part of this.
9: You know, somebody said last night at the concert that there's like really two cultures here, gay men and gay women, and they're very, very different. There needs to be respect for the differences. Do you feel that way?
8: I feel that way, and I feel like there is respect here. There's been no antagonism that I can possibly see at all.
10: I think everybody's so happy that so many people turned out, that everybody thinks it's a miracle and they're just celebrating together.
9: Okay, Dale, do you want to add for the national audience? You want to say hi, Mom?
11: Hello, Mother.
10: Hi, Mom.
9: Thank you very much. This is Amy Sands and David Winyard.

0: been a long road.
1: The march was peaceful and described by all participants as a tremendous success. There were some arrests, but not for violence. Reporter David Myers interviewed one man whose celebration ended abruptly.
2: We're talking here to Brett Booth, who participated in the March on Washington today, and he was in his uniform and was arrested. Can you tell us about that, Brett?
3: Yeah, I was marching down through the watch, through the march, and from behind a military police patrol had grabbed a hold of me and pulled me out of the march and took me down to the station.
2: And you were incarcerated at that point, I guess.
3: Exactly.
2: Did they actually put you in jail then?
3: Yes, they did. They slapped the handcuffs on when I got to the vehicle, and they kept the handcuffs on. I had to submit to a full search, and they put me behind a cage, not behind bars, but behind a cage, and I sat there by myself for about an hour while they were processing all the papers and legalities and whatnot.
1: David Myers then asked the sailor about life in the Navy, and it bore little similarity to the Village People song.
2: Do you find much hostility in the services towards gay people then?
3: Very much so. At my command, 2 months ago I was stationed on a ship, and because the ship found out that I was gay, I had 17 verbal threats and about 27 physical threats, attempts on my life to put me over the side while the ship was underway. And the ship had left for the Mediterranean, and so the captain realized what was going on, and so he stationed me on the base rather than staying on the ship because he knew that I was going to go over if I took the trip over there.
2: So your life was actually threatened then?
3: Definitely. Too many times. It's very scary, very, very shaky. But I've coped with it for this long, and I feel now that I have even more things to fight for at a stronger point of view, and I've got people to back me up and people to help me. And like I said before, I'll fight to the top.
1: Reporter David Myers was able to briefly interview Kevin Muller, who was one of the event organizers and who had gone to the jail to look after the arrested sailor.
4: I was flabbergasted. I've been involved in this 12 hours a day, 7 days a week for at least 5 months. I always believed in it. And I'm the outpouring, the people, the emotions just overwhelm me. At one point, I was introducing the various groups as they came down the street, and I had to stop because I just had tears in my eyes. It was just I couldn't even talk. I think it's important to bring out that this was not just a local endeavor. We had representatives from all of our states, from 21 countries. I met 4 women who came in from New Zealand just for the demonstration. I met some women from Adak, Alaska. Now, Adak, Alaska is in the Aleutian Islands, and it is 90 miles from Soviet Russia. So that's not exactly around the corner. The people were very well behaved. We had no problems. The only incident was the reason we're here, was Brett's arrest. But I'm just so thrilled, and from what I've heard, there are plans for another march on Washington. I'll be very happy one day when we don't have to have a march anywhere. But we are everywhere, and I think the most important thing about today's demonstration, and this must be brought out, is that we are everywhere. Traditionally in this country, when gay things happen, gay news happens, it's just in New York or California or the larger metropolis areas. But we had representatives from little towns we never knew existed. We are everywhere, and we're a politically active group.
1: The arrests were not the only controversy of the day. After the march, there was a contentious debate regarding the official count of the march. Estimates ranged from the ridiculous at 25,000 to the impressive at 250,000. Unfortunately, the 250,000 count was announced after someone overheard a police officer say, while pointing to the Washington Mall, "There must be 250,000 fags out there." In the end, the final number was estimated at 80,000. And finally, let's hear a cross-section of voices from that historic day, nearly 30 years ago.
5: In San Francisco, when they sentenced Dan White to 7 years, our brothers and our sisters got on the streets to express their grief and time.
0: I come from an organization where in the last 5 years, 12 of our churches have been arson and burned down to the ground. In one case, our minister and 10 of our church members were burned to death because of oppression, because of arson. When I hear people like Anita Bryant and Jerry Farwell from Lynchburg, Virginia, I think that town is aptly named, it really bothers me. People who claim the name of God, shame on you, you hypocrites. Let me tell you now, you don't know God. You couldn't possibly know God. I'm telling you today, as gay men and gay women, as we gather here on the Mall, we can have our victory. We can have our power. We have it already. We don't owe apologies to anyone in America. Not anymore. We're here to let Americans know we're your sons, your daughters. We're not going away. We're here, and we're going to have our civil rights no matter what. It's for us.
6: We really threaten uptight America because one of the most effective ways to control people is through sex, through shame, through guilt. Remember it. We are the agents of one of the most important social transformations that has ever taken place since the beginning of patriarchy. But don't forget, we're outlaws. It's our great advantage. That's why I recommend it to you. We are the only minority group also that you can join overnight. In the twinkling of an eye, in fact. We dared to know pleasure. May I say pleasure again? I don't think it's been mentioned much today. Fellow criminals, never forget your nights in the days of your fighting for their freedom. Remember this experience. It is the tenderest, finest moment of our lives. So keep loving, keep making love, and soon there will be enough. Thank you.
7: The real irony of the National March on Washington for Lesbian and Gay Rights was that it both fulfilled and fell short of everyone's expectations. Those who warned that the age of apathy could not be overcome were surprised by the thousands of people who came from all over the country. Those who imagined that the march's success would advance the lesbian and gay liberation movement to a position of real power were surprised to discover that the impact of any event is determined by the significance granted it by the mass media. Thus is history reported and recorded. If a tree falls in the forest with no one to hear, does it make a sound?

You are listening to Pacifica Radio's coverage of the National March on Washington for Lesbian and Gay Rights that took place October 14th, 1979. A huge shout out and a huge

0: commemorating 10 years since Stonewall. At 10:30, the live coverage began for 3.5 hours. At 2 p.m., they broadcast Deja Vu, recalling some popular music that included gay lyrics, and also historical highlights woven in from the post-Stonewall gay liberation movement. At 3 p.m., they aired Who We Are, an interview with gay activist pioneer Harry Hay, Kate Millett, sex educator Sherry Height, and author James Spada. At 5 p.m., listeners heard 3 hours of Gay Day Magazine, featuring segments about gays and immigration, racism in the gay community, homophobia and violence against gays, an interview with Dr. Charles Silverstein, author of A Parent's Guide to Homosexuality, and with psychologist Jane Wagner about lesbian mothers. And at 8 p.m., they closed the day's broadcast with Diminished Capacity, a timely program recorded only months prior to the march. While logistics for the March on Washington were being planned in San Francisco, there was more rage. On May 21, 1979, a mostly gay crowd rioted outside San Francisco City Hall following the voluntary manslaughter verdict of Dan White in the double assassinations of Mayor George Moscone and Supervisor Harvey Milk. 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
1: How many people feel good today? I wish they'd take the roof off of this thing because you've got the sunshine and we all need it.
0: That is our guest this week, Ray Hill, making an announcement at the historic Gay and Lesbian March on Washington in 1979. This week, we invited Ray, a man who is a bona fide legend in the gay rights movement, whose accomplishments include founding the Houston Human Rights League, the Houston Gay and Lesbian Political Caucus, the Wildenstein Radio Show, which was one of the first regularly scheduled gay and lesbian programs in the country, and the only one in the South in the 1970s. He was the author of the first Safe Sex pamphlet in the country to prevent the spread of HIV, and he was the chair of the executive and coordinating committees for the March on Washington for Gay and Lesbian Rights back in 1979, among many, many other things. And a little FYI on his website bio, it also mentions he is currently unattached and reasonably available. Not exactly sure what that means, but if you're curious or bi-curious, you can read more about Ray at rayhill.info. Ray chose to hear the audio from a meeting he was at with Harvey Milk, the slain gay politician from San Francisco, who was voted one of the 100 most important people of the 20th century by Time magazine. Howard Wallace, a longtime peace activist, union organizer, and gay rights activist. And David Lamble, a gay rights activist and journalist who recorded the meeting. A couple of days ago, From the Vault producer Christopher Sprinkle talked to Ray about how the meeting came about.
2: I was there 30 years ago, and one does not easily forget conversations one had in 1978 with Harvey Milk, because that was the last year he was here, and he was such a significant figure in gay and lesbian history that for me, I have gone back over those memories a thousand times, because it was certainly significant in my career as an activist. Harvey had been invited to Dallas to be the keynote speaker at a Texas Gay Task Force conference, and I was invited up from Houston to do a series of workshops on how to deal with the media. And so we were both kind of conference honchos, and that meant, this is Dallas, remember, that we each had separate limousines and drivers to carry us around. And so Harvey grabbed me in the hall and said, look, I want you to support this March on Washington that I am planning for the 10th anniversary of Stonewall. And I said, well, I have some reservations about that. And he said, well, let's sit down and see if we can iron out your concerns. And so Dave Lamble was around, and I had known Dave from his radio days in commercial radio in Houston. And Dave said, well, why don't we go over to my place? We couldn't ride in the same limousine because

0: These are Dallas Queens putting on Dallas Queen airs. So we each had to take our separate limousines to Dave's, which fortunately wasn't too far away, and went over there and went into Dave's house. And it was Dave Lamble, Howard Wallace of the AFL-CIO San Francisco, the gay union guy, and myself with Harvey Milk. And first, Harvey and I squared off on the issue of the march. That didn't take more than 15 minutes because I had an idea that going a march on Washington was going to be extremely expensive in terms of transportation cost and out-of-town hotel rooms. And I said, this thing's going to cost millions of dollars if it's any way at all successful. And we could much cheaper accomplish nearly the same thing if we had a National Lesbian and Gay Rights Congress, elect delegates from every city. And he said, well, how can you do that? These people are at war with each other in every one of these cities. And I said, well, you have some kind of independent agents, call a conference. And I was doing just that in Houston. We had Houston Town Meeting 1 as an example that it could be done, where even there were warring tribes get together under a common roof and elect delegates and then send those to the Congress. But Harvey convinced me that there wasn't enough focus nationally to do that, and it would be far to our advantage to have a march on Washington.
1: And now we hear this meeting recorded in 1978 in David Lamble's kitchen in Dallas, Texas.
2: To other people at large, because we are a form of target practice for the ultra-right. They are going to build their ranks. We can guarantee one thing, that the ultra-right is going to be stronger in terms of hardcore fanatics by November. We will probably also be much stronger in terms of hardcore. There's a polarization.
3: I don't call
2: place.
3: It the ultra-right. I call it the third right.
4: Third right.
3: Okay. That's a bad pun, but
2: it does have this difference from the McCarthy period and from the right-wing reaction in the 60s. They never had a real hold on youth. They never had a real mass movement in either of those periods. I lived through the McCarthy period. I guess Harvey did, too. There was never that kind of activism. There was never that kind of activism. I was political then in high school. And now with religious fundamentalism, they're able to attract sectors of the population into a mass movement for the first time. And that's really just what distinguishes fascism. It's not a right-wing. Every right-wing dictatorship is not fascist.
4: Well, California is a very conservative political theater to fight in. Ronald Reagan has done his coalitions out there for a long time, and the Republican Party, in its most conservative manifestation, is given its birth in California. Now, let's, rhetoric aside, let us look at this analytically and see what kind of serious political problem are we facing there. Is there any hope?
3: Yes. Let's relate to Texas, because it's easy to understand. The estimates I hear of high as the potentially of 1 million people in Texas are gay. Mm-hmm. Let's say there's only 500,000. Uh-huh. What's the total population of Texas?
4: 13 million.
3: If every gay person, and they're not going to do this, but if every gay person in Texas were to come out, not stand on the street corner and scream, I'm gay, come out just to their mother and fathers, brothers and sisters, aunts, uncles, nephews, cousins, come out to their next door neighbor, come out to the people they work with next door, to the waiter, waitresses at the restaurants they go to, the bus driver they may be, just the people they know every day on a day-to-day basis, and say, hey, you know, we're not talking about gay rights, we're talking about my rights, my individual rights, me, you know, I am your child, I'm your neighbor, I'm your friend, I'm your worker. If every gay person were to do that, that 500,000 would be each probably talking to 5, 6, 10 people. They'd in essence be talking to everybody in the state. Then soon all 13 million people in the state will know personally a gay person. And every poll, every study shows that the people who are on our side are people who know a gay person personally. And that's what some of us are hoping is done in California, is at least I'm doing it, sure, is calling on every gay person to stand up and tell just the closest people they know, not to make a federal case out of it, just to say, hey, mom and dad, it's me. I know the answer is, well, hey, you know, you don't want to hurt your mother and father. But when your mother and father go in the voting booth, you want them to hurt you.
4: For sure.
3: And so that, I think, can be won that way. There are other aspects of the campaigns. There'll be the campaigns that will do the intellectual approach through media and literature, trying to reach those who will be convinced intellectually. There'll be the campaigns that are reached, do emotional campaigns for those people who are reached emotionally. There are campaigns probably that'll have to fear people into it, you know. Many people feel that one of the reasons the blacks were successful in getting as much as they have in relation to their population in a short time was they burnt down Watts. And people saying, hey, they're going to burn down their own towns and cities. When are they going to burn down ours? So let's give it to them. And then there's going to be the massive outreach effort, the grassroots efforts of reaching out to different groups and getting leaders and everything else to explain to their people, getting union leaders to talk to rank and files, getting blacks to talk to blacks and so forth. It's got to be a multi-level campaign. And if it's done, then I think you can win.
2: I think it'll be the most grassroots campaign that's been carried on any place in the country. And I understand from some people in St. Paul that there was pretty good mobilization there. If that's the case, then it is not surprising they did a little bit better than in some cities. But it will be very different from the Miami campaign, where it was mostly mass media, very abstract human rights, which it's a slogan, an abstract slogan. And people rarely met gay people on the streets. There were 3,000 to 5,000 fundamentalists on the streets for two solid months.
3: See, in Eugene, Oregon...
2: And no gay people.
3: In Eugene, Oregon, the last weeks, all of a sudden everybody had their doorbell rang, and they opened the door, and there was a mother with a little child, and said, protect my child, you know. They didn't say that 95% of child molestation is heterosexual, and usually by the parent.
4: Usually by the parent.
3: And they didn't tell that child abuse is always by the parent. But they did that kind of campaign, and that has to be overcome.
2: It was graphic, and it was personal.
3: You know, we have to do the same thing. We have to make it a very personal campaign, and we have to talk about the myths. We cannot not talk. We cannot just say we can't talk about child molestation. We must talk about child molestation. Child molestation, 95% of it is heterosexual, mostly by the parents. We must talk about model images and role images, that a child's sexual orientation is developed by the age of 2 to 6. We must talk about pornography. Marquis de Sade was heterosexual, and whatever. Within the gay community, we still haven't seen things like Mother of Six performed live sex acts. We haven't seen those things yet. So every time they're going to smear us, and I think we must start talking about it now. And the best way to talk about it is the 1-to-1. And so I think it can be won. A few of us think it can be won, and we're certainly going to do our best.
4: Well, looking at the Houston, Texas scene as objectively as possible, and I can't be as objective as I'd like to be in looking at that sort of thing, I'd be willing to assist in the launch of such a defensive campaign against something like Briggs 5-6 years from now, provided we didn't lose everywhere else and that drove people into a fear-panic situation. I mean, you haven't said anything here that hasn't been said for 15 years, Harvey.
3: But they haven't done it. You see, they haven't done it. I'm talking about one thing, coming out. After Dade County, 1 million people came out, you know, I use that figure, who knows how many, and never go back. And we found, most of those found that all those fears of coming out just didn't come true. Oh, yeah, some people lost their jobs. But the greatest number of people found nothing happened. And, like, right now I'm working with some 90 gay doctors and psychiatrists in the Bay Area. People don't realize how many doctors are gay. If they come out, that'll make a change in stereotypes. We've talked about it, but it's never happened. One of the myths that we have in this country is that you know, all gay people come from San Francisco, Hollywood, and New York, right? Like we cloned, you know, off the supermarket shelf. So I'm suggesting that on Gay Day, and maybe you should do it, think about it, doing it at the town hall.
4: Town meeting.
3: I'm sorry. I'm suggesting in San Francisco that on Gay Day, everybody show up with the sign of the town they're born in, you know, to show that we come from all over, that we are their children. The reason everybody thinks that all gay people come from, straight people think that we all come from Hollywood, is that if indeed we came from Hillsboro, Oklahoma, or Madison, Wisconsin, or Rochester, New York, if we came from those places, then there's a possibility, well, then we naturally belong to somebody in those towns and cities, and there's a possibility that the parents own this. You know, we are their children. So in order to avoid that my child is gay, all gay people have to come from San Francisco and Hollywood. And we have to dispel that myth. And if everybody showed up, just say all 6,000, you pack that Astor Arena, wherever it's going to be, with everybody had the signs of the hometown where they were born in, people say, hey, they're from all over. We have to dispel the myths. We've never done that. In Miami and in all those other places, we never talked about the myths. The latest, you know, it's like in Miami, the campaign was religious. So we talked about the gymnastics with the Bible. So in Wichita, it was role-playing, you know, and we dispelled that myth. And in Eugene, Oregon, it was gay people choose their lifestyle, and we're dispelling that myth. So we're always on the defensive that way. I say we should take the offensive and talk about those myths now, get them over with, you know.
5: It's not just personal either, Harvey. I mean, we would, if we just went around urging gay people to do the things you've listed, we would lose more massively than any place in the country.
3: Disagree.
5: That by itself. It requires, how do you get gay people to do all of those things? It's
3: well,
5: not just going
3: to
5: happen.
3: Howard, I have to interject here. You said it requires, how do we get gay people to do it? Yes, that's what we got to get them to do it. How we get them to do it is what you're going to talk about. I think it's got to be done. I think if it's done, we win.
5: By I'm saying it's not going to be done.
3: Okay.
5: It's wishful thinking if we just think, go around, see a neighbor,
3: sure.
5: And so on.
3: Oh, yeah.
5: It's going to require organization. And we are going to have, I think, very impressive organization.
3: You're talking about the mechanics of it, and you know, that's a whole different subject.
5: No, but it's a whole misleading subject I think the gay movement nationally, for certain, and in all these cities you've mentioned, has not had an awareness of the need for massive grassroots mobilization. Gay people aren't going to come out and just tell their neighbor automatically. They're going to do it only if they feel there's a movement to fall back on or something
3: on. Yeah, but your end result is the same of getting the gay people to come out and talk one way or another.
5: But I'm talking about strategy.
3: Okay, you're talking about strategy.
6: Yeah,
3: that I can't get into.
5: But I think we need a strategy or we lose disastrously.
6: Toward that strategy is exactly what Houston Town Meeting is all about.
3: Right.
6: Of course, in order to accomplish those goals, we must up front, all of a sudden, provide security from the media for all of those people that will attend. Hopefully, those that came in on the blind non-media access side of the building will leave on the open media access side of the building. I mean, that is certainly a hope. That's why the agenda is structured to deal with issues and strategies to generate confidence, because this fear of folks at home and the people at the office seeing John Smith or Jane Doe's face in front of a camera, this fear is, in my experience and knowledge, not as real as they think it is. And in Harvey's experience,
5: it grows a lot out of isolation. If you feel you're totally isolated, your fear is going to be, your paranoia will be deeper.
3: But the gay people now know because of Dade County, mm-hmm. and the week before and the week after, more was written about homosexuality and the history of mankind. Gay people all this country now know they're not alone.
5: Right.
3: That we are not one. That's already there. The
5: not
3: marches,
5: automatically.
3: The marches and demonstrations reaffirm it. Gay Day in San Francisco, which may be anywhere from 200,000 to 500,000 people, will reaffirm that we're not alone.
5: That is going to be critical.
3: But all the strategies are all right. There's no one strategy that's correct. Each strategy is correct for those people who profess it and for where they believe and for those people who react to it. I frankly think there has to be many strategies. There are many different types of people who react different ways. You cannot have one strategy, because that will only reach the people who are reachable through that strategy. It must be many types of strategies. None are wrong. All are right. All must be done. The ultimate decision, every single study, every single poll, every single bit of research says the people who like us are the people who know a gay person. You can't walk away from that fact. You may want to, but that's the ultimate. They got to know a gay person. They got to know we're not green with three heads. They got to know their next-door neighbor, whoever it is. Whatever way of getting that to happen must happen.
2: It happens through mass mobilization, I think, more than any other means.
3: It happens on a one-to-one.
5: No, but
3: Howard, I gave a speech in L.A. last week, or 2 weeks ago, and I talked to one person about it, and he went home and told his mother and father. That wasn't a mass mobilization. It was one person. It happens on many ways. You block yourself into the fact that that's your strategy, and I'm not saying your strategy is right or wrong. I think it's right.
7: It happens.
3: But don't say it doesn't happen on any other level.
7: Excuse me. It's been consistently kept from happening in every city where we've lost.
3: Okay. Every single city.
6: Howard.
7: The things you're talking about, one-to-one relationships, have been urged. They were urged in Miami. I was there, Harvey. They were urged consistently in Miami in meetings. But the people had no spirit for the thing, because everything was from the top down.
3: There wasn't one single ad put out in the mass media urging gay people to come out.
7: No, not in the ads, no.
3: That's what I'm talking about.
7: Okay.
1: You have been listening to a rare recording made by David Lample in his kitchen in Dallas, Texas in 1978. The voices on the tape are Harvey Milk, the slain politician from San Francisco, Howard Wallace, who has long been a peace activist, union organizer, and gay rights activist, and our guest, Ray Hill. Here's more of the recent conversation between Ray Hill and From the Vault producer Christopher Sprinkle.
8: Can you talk about, because in the materials that I have here in the archives, it's a lot of the train ride, some of the talk leading up to it. We have, of course, the recordings of the day that Harvey Milk and Mayor Moscone had been assassinated. But we don't have a lot of the reasons behind why some of the groups across the country opposed the idea for the march so vehemently, other than talk of if there are not enough numbers, it could possibly be more of a detriment than a positive. Can you elaborate on some of that and why your own feelings initially were against it?
0: I remember the debates in Philadelphia, and they were pretty pungent. The debate was people march on Washington all of the time, and it doesn't impress anybody, and it doesn't change anything. And if we don't get a large enough crowd, nobody will know that we were there. And they went through this whole rigmarole. But you see, I had experience, as had Brian Coyle, because we were both members of Student Mobilization Committee in the war in Vietnam. I was actually played a significant role in organizing the moratorium march on Washington, probably the largest demonstration until that time that had ever happened. And you don't do marches for them, because they're not going to change. You do marches to reinforce your own troops. What happens in marches is gay people who were basically invisible prior to 1969, Stonewall broke out, but it was a small group of people, and people just didn't have a concept of gay and lesbian people being as large a group of people as we were actually. And so what you do is you run up a flag and you call for an event like a march on Washington, and you get them there, and what happens is they see one another, and they see such numbers that they could not imagine. And that does something to their psyche. And you build the movement from the energy generated. So you actually do marches on Washington not to impress Washington, but to impress your own people. And those people have become so significant as a result of that impression. People left Washington and went back to small towns and colleges and universities and organized and networked, and it grew, and everybody's boat was lifted. Human Rights Campaign, which originally had opposed the whole idea of a march, were there the second march, selling long-distance services for profit to their organization, and you had all kinds of National Gay Task Force membership doubled and trebled, then multiplied its membership by 100 times. just months after the march. And so the benefit of the march is internal rather than external. But a lot of people who had never been in a march or a demonstration didn't understand that. And so most of the opposition there was at the other factor was the jealousy among activists. That's the Brian Coyle thing. Brian Cole was opposed to it because Harvey Milk had called for it, and Brian Cole had always thought Harvey Milk upstaged him. They're both dead now, and I hope somebody gets that history right.
8: And so today, what are some of the issues that you're looking at today?
0: Well, inclusion, of course, is still a minor issue. It's not so much convincing people to accept other people as it once was. Inclusion now is an effort to convince people that they are accepted. And with their courage and participation, the first female Pride Week Grand Marshal is a transgendered person. For the first time in Houston history. And nobody's saying anything about that. It's something that we're all celebrated. I mean, damn, Phyllis is a good activist, and we have a lot of admiration for her activism and her being there. It's time for her to be Grand Marshal. And so we didn't have to create a transgendered Grand Marshal. We just elected Phyllis Ayer, female Grand Marshal, and the incoming president of Houston Gay and Lesbian Political Caucus is a transgendered person. So at least down here, where Mother Hill's role modeling makes a significant difference. I mean, everybody knows me. Everybody knows that I'm the one to call if they're in trouble. And I've absolute on inclusion. And so instead of these things being struggled for, they are accomplishments for all of us to celebrate. So you have macho man gay guys who are going to the country and western club and to the leather bars to dance and boogie, are dancing and boogieing because a transgendered person has been elected president of the caucus and is grand marshal. And that's my kids are growing up to be the healthy people I intended for them to be.
8: Finally, I just have to say that it is very rare that I ever get the opportunity to speak to an honest-to-God living legend, and it's been an absolute pleasure being able to work with you on this program and talk with you.
0: Well, I hope we'll do some more because, I was already 12 years involved when I met Harvey Milk in 1978. What about those years before Stonewall?
8: We should look at that fight and that struggle and the people involved in that who enabled someone like Harvey Milk to come up through the ranks, because there were a lot of unheralded heroes that had been around before.
0: And we didn't appreciate those we were heralding. I mean, I went to a conference in 1968 in Chicago, Illinois, and Harry Hay showed up. I knew who Harry Hay was because I had read the books. The other activists knew who Harry Hay was because he was a self-announced communist and had just got back from Eastern Europe. And he was shunned at that meeting. And I was shocked at that, at how Harry Hay, one of the true fathers, the early leaders of our movement, was shunned at the National Conference when he got up to say, well, the Eastern European democracies. And Frank Kameny and a bunch of others started booing and hissing that he even used the word democracy in relationship to countries that had, before all other countries in the world, decriminalized homosexual behavior. And that had just happened. And I was there. Those memories deserve preserving.

0: 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I'm Brian DeShazer for From the Vault Radio. 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
3: Today, from the Wings Archive, Vandana Shiva skewers the movement for capitalist development as unsustainable and antithetical to survival of life on Earth. Her talk was recorded in 1989, shortly after the catastrophic Exxon Valdez oil spill in Alaska.
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5: You are about to hear Vandana Shiva, coordinator of the Research Foundation of Science and Ecology in India, and author of several books, including Staying Alive, Women, Ecology, and Development in India. She spoke at a recent environmental public interest law conference in Eugene, Oregon. The theme for the conference? Grassroots strategies for our global future. Preceding Shiva was the president of the National Wildlife Federation, Dr. Jay Hare.
6: I wanted to have a little chat. He didn't stay. He talked about Washington being the most important part of this planet. They used to say that about London. I share hope with Dr. Hare, but for very different reasons from him. This very beautiful poem one of our Hindi poets wrote about being very close to his own death and needing to leave the earth, which he loved very much, in someone's care. And he talks about, should I leave it in the hands of the political leaders? And he says, no, because they turn everything into an instrument for their power. And he says, maybe I should leave it in the hands of scientists who claim to know so much about the earth. And he says, no, they know only to exploit her. I think my earth will be safest in the hands of the little daughter of my friend. I was at the Alaska panel yesterday, and the person who was talking about what happened after the crisis kept repeating the one statement. The only people who knew what was going on, who knew Alaska and knew the magnitude of the disaster and its possible impacts, were those who were declared ignorant. They were the fishermen. They were not the Exxon experts, nor were they the environmental experts of national and international agencies. They were the local fishermen. They were not environmentalists. My own decade of activism in ecology has really been started through lessons I've learned from the women of Chipko, the women who saved the Himalayan forests, by creating their own tactics of civil disobedience to preserve what they saw as both their sacred mothers as well as their life support base. And there was a particular day when the clash was very severe, there was police around, and the forest bureaucrats had come along to ensure that the logging would be carried on in spite of the women embracing the trees. And the women had brought in lanterns during the day, that particular day. And this rather fat forest officer said, "Why do you bring lanterns in the middle of the day? And don't you know, you ignorant women, that you're blocking national progress? You're blocking sources of revenues for us to run the machinery of industrialization for this country." And the women said, "We bring the lanterns to show you the light." And they created at that point a slogan that has created every forest movement in our country and every environmental movement of the country. And the slogan was, "The forests do not bear timber and reason and revenue. So forests bear soil, water, and pure air." And that is the basis of our sustenance. You remember that story that we were all told as little children about the emperor who had new clothes, and it was only the little child who could say, "They are not new clothes, the emperor has no clothes." And as I look both back into the last 40 years of development and into the future, all I can see is that the emperor keeps coming up with newer and newer and newer clothes. The latest one is, of course, green, as you will all notice. My hope only lies in the fact that more and more and more of us are learning to say, "The emperor has no clothes." The politics of that little child has always been a lesson for my personal politics. Just to have that courage to say what you see, not to see what the emperor thinks you should see. You remember Marilyn Fry's statement about reality being rooted in the definition of that which the emperor can see. And our realities have to be our own. They have to be grounded in our world. And if I try and recollect in all kinds of ways for the kind of crisis we are living through and the responses that people have made through the past decade, for the South, I can only say that every response that is being made is a struggle for rootedness of one kind or the other. It is a struggle against being uprooted. I think there is a sense in which the collapse of boundaries in various ways has become a threat to the very survival of the South. Not the collapse of boundaries of nation states. Those were anyway imagined boundaries. We can afford to live through those. But the boundaries of our homes, boundaries of where we could live, where our societies had seen ancestors live, and where we could think our futures will live. In a strange way, there is a collapse of boundaries for the Third World, but only for one power. And I will tell you by quoting the president of Citibank about how we are all becoming a global village on this planet Earth. Talked about how mankind, always mankind, has now a completely integrated international financial and informational marketplace capable of moving money and ideas to any place on this planet in minutes. National borders are no longer defensible against the invasion of knowledge, ideas, or financial data. And I will add financial power. That freedom to be free, that capital sees as freedom, which it is trying to implement through every major international system that exists in the world today, be it the World Bank, be it the conditionalities of the IMF, be it the new conditionalities that come through harmless things like trade negotiations on GATT. Each of those freedoms is a loss of freedom to survive for the people of the third world. The borders seem to be collapsing only for capital, and new borders seem to be coming up for the very people who were born on the land. This country has the longest history for creating barricaded reserves for the original inhabitants of this land. That is the kind of fate every original inhabitant of every part of this planet is facing as the freedom to be free for capital and those who work to serve it grows. There is, of course, a very different kind of relationship people have had with their land. They have seen it as home, they've seen it as a basis of their existence. And I'd like to share with you a statement from a tribal in central India, in Bastar, who talks about the fact that it's not just the life in nature that has to be preserved, but that the life of their society is based on the life of nature and cannot be preserved independent of it. And he says, the sun, the moon, the air, the trees are signs of my continuity. Social life will continue as long as these continue. I was born as part of the bhoom, which is all kinds of meanings. The bhoom is the world, it's the earth, it's the sacred space which you inhabit. It's all kinds of meaning. Earth, more than anything else. Bhoom, bhoomi, earth. I will die with this bhoom. I was born with all others in this bhoom. I go with them. He who has created us all will give us food. If there's so much variety and abundance in bhoom, there's no reason for me to worry about food and continuity. And what from a distance, whether it's in Amazon, whether it's in India, whether it's the Penang in Sarawak, what we call ecology movements from a distance are really just movements of people fighting to continue living with their home, continue living in their homes. It's a fight against homelessness of a spiritual kind, a political kind, an economic kind. The environmental refugees Dr. Hare was talking about have been created in an extremely deliberate way by precisely those forces which Washington sees as liberating for mankind, because it's liberating for Washington.

And he talked about a San Francisco open hearing for the Brundtland Commission, Our Common Future. A few years ago, when the open hearing was taking place in Latin America, this is what the elder of the Krenak tribe had stated to Brundtland. He had said, "My heart is not happy to see humanity's incapacity to understand. I have no pleasure to come here and make these statements. We can no longer see the planet that we live upon as if it were a mere chessboard where people just move things around, where there are no borders, if you remember. We cannot consider the planet as something isolated from the cosmic." For those of you who have been in any way linked with movements in the South, the one word that must be coming up all the time is the word displacement. It's very Cartesian. I prefer to think of it as uprootedness, tearing away from where you belong. And the violence that it involves. Violence not just of the fact that you're torn from the bonds that define what you are as a community and as peoples, but physical violence of the kind that people would face if they resist. Not a single development project, major development project financed by agencies like the World Bank, takes place in India, in today's India, in the 1980s, and probably in the 1990s it'll get worse, without bulldozers and bullets. Not one. 10 people, 5 people, you go back over the decade and count. 8 on a project, 10 on another, 20 on another, Chico Mendes's on every project. It is assumed that this thing we got, remember the emperor's new clothes, it used to be the white man's burden in terms of colonialism. And when that didn't work anymore in the late 40s, it became the white man's burden as development. Of course, when that doesn't work anymore in the 90s, it's going to be sustainable development. But in that period, from the late 40s through the 80s, when development was the reason to have national security states and to actually strengthen their military arms, people have been sacrificed, nature has been sacrificed, and we're talking a bit about protecting nature. We are not talking yet about giving up that ideology of the fact that other tribals of the planet don't necessarily have to be like the tribals of Washington. They can live in other ways. And the lesson I have learned from the environmental movements, I call them environmental movements only because it seems to be the only way to summarize these diverse struggles for rootedness. For me, each of these struggles represents the kind of struggle that's communicated in this very, very beautiful story I love, another one from Central India. And it's taught to the children as a way to teach them about the bonds with the earth. It's about a forest being on fire. And pushed by the wind, the flames began to close in on a beautiful tree on which sat a bird. An old man escaping the fire himself saw the bird and said to it, "Little bird, why don't you fly away? Have you forgotten you have wings?" And the bird answered, "Old man, do you see this empty nest above? This is where I was born, and this small nest from which you hear the chirping is where I'm bringing up my small child. I feed him with nectar from the flowers of this tree, and I live by eating its ripe fruit. And do you see the dropping below on the forest floor? Many seedlings will emerge from them, and thus do I help to spread greenery, as my parents before me did, as my children after me will. My life is linked to this tree. If it dies, I will surely die with it. No, I have not forgotten my wings. The freedom to be free, for the bird is to stay where it belonged and fight for it."

0: It's that little child and it's that little bird that tells me that something was very wrong in models of progress and evolution, which put man above other species and the white man above other humans. And of course started a few centuries ago. And I cannot imagine a way out of the mess in which we are without undoing the structures and the frames of mind which have been put in place over those few centuries. Caroline Merchant is with us for this meeting and was with us at the panel this afternoon. And this extremely seminal book that she's done on the death of nature talks about Bacon's lesser known work, The Masculine Birth of Time. A new concept, not just of space and belonging, or lack of belonging, but a different concept of time and history and evolution and where people should go. And of course, The Masculine Birth of Time was based on setting up the empire of man above, over women and over nature. I am come in very truth leading to you, Bacon says. Nature with all her children to bind her to your service and make her your slave. And the only earthly wish that Bacon had was to stretch the deplorably narrow limits of man's dominion over the universe to their promised bounds. Freedom to be free of nature and her bounds. And just as limits have been seen as constraints that must be removed if progress has to be achieved, people's ways that ensure that those limits are seen as boundaries beyond which we do not step, those ways have also to be destroyed. And that is what the project of development was about, to undo ways that would have ensured that we survive sustainably on this planet together. Undoing the lessons of development is the first step towards sustainability, not creating another set of new rules that call themselves sustainable development. And the project of development, which was based on the concept of a masculine time, creates tragically a masculinist future for all. And that's what's paradoxical. It's a worldview based only on the concept of the future. And it is what threatens the future most. The ecological appetite of the culture that thrives on the myth of progress threatens an end to history, a closer to the future. And it's interesting, out of Washington came this highly quoted piece called The End of History by someone called Fukuyama from the State Department, which talked of the end of history, not in terms of end of human existence on this planet, but in terms of the victories of the collapse of boundaries, that we had ultimately arrived at the Hegelian absolute, which was the ideology of liberal capitalism. After all, the entire world has accepted it. But there's a different kind of end of history taking place for other parts of this planet. The predatory culture that calls itself futuristic lives at the cost of the future. It colonizes the future. And the space-time shrinkage in consciousness amounts to an annihilation of the future itself. If one single unifying drive had to be identified as causing this shrinkage and closure, it is the rule of the myth of progress that human history is evolving from inferior states to superior states in each transformation. I was having coffee with my friend, Michel Silverstein, who suggested that just as the series was made on the ascent of man, what we need now is a series on the descent of man. We should tell the story better. The domination of a linear concept of temporality when combined with cultural hegemony can only create a violent order in which others' pasts and their alternate futures are destroyed, and everyone's dream for the future becomes the present or past of the white man. Other paths, other ways, other histories are not perceived, and not being perceived, they are erased. How deep-seated this category of linearity has become in our thinking becomes evident to me each time discussions of other contemporary realities articulating non-Western, non-patriarchal ways of doing things raise the question, but do you want to return to the Stone Age? And each time I'm surprised at the mental shrinkage that allows the present and future of non-Western, non-masculinist cultures to be immediately converted into the past of white man's history. Other todays and other contemporaries are not ever seen as existing in the today, always in the past of the history of the white man. Integrative relationships between the soil and society, the kind that people across the third world are trying to preserve, have meant the regeneration of a society linked to the earth. Regeneration has meant that society was organized on paths other than unending, linear, upward progress. Of course, guided always by the experts in Washington. Development has disrupted those movements and those cycles and replaced it with a linear rush into the future, into the 21st century. There is, of course, a temporal inevitability that will be the 21st century. But it is not that inevitability that is invoked when the 21st century image is created. What is invoked is the image of the contemporary West, the over-consuming, over-destroying, predatory West that assumes that others are poor because they were too dumb, not because everything they had was robbed of them. Since modeling oneself on the colonizer underlies the notion of imposed development, history has been reduced to the aping of the most soulless culture that exists, and this imitation is defined as progress and modernization. Through the masculine birth of time, development has converted one subculture, that produced by white technocratic men, into an ideal to which all other cultures must strive, even though that striving destroys them. Time, robbed of history, has become the instrument of destroying histories. Obsolescence, the deliberate creation of temporal waste, has become the motive force for change, and also the motive force for destroying the lasting and the enduring. Speedier movement in linear time has become the end towards which all human striving has to be directed. Superimposing concepts of masculine time on natural rhythms has become the essence of progress and the essential reason for ecological and social breakdown. There is, of course, other ways that people have lived, other ways that they're showing us and reminding us of. There was a World Wilderness Conference at which one of the native Indian chiefs from this country had talked about one of those other ways, again related to children and the future. And he said, this is what we have been taught by elders. Take care how you place your moccasins about the earth. Step with care, for the faces of the future generations are looking up from the earth, waiting their turn for life. So the decision is simple: obey the natural law or perish. But the only way to obey the natural law or nature's ways is to have the memory of it. And it is precisely that memory that has to be erased to make development possible, to make the movement of capital and profits and returns on interests and investment and the flow of debt possible. Just as it is the capacity of the little child to say that the emperor has no clothes, and the little bird to stay where it's nested in spite of the fire around, even though it has wings. It is that collective memory that is the only thing we have. That memory happens to be alive precisely in those parts of human society which we have assumed to be the more underdeveloped, the more backward, happens to be more alive in the more underdeveloped parts of the so-called third world, in the forests, in the peasant fields, and among the women. There's a beautiful quotation from Milan Kundera that talks about the struggle of people against power being a struggle of memory against forgetting. And I think that's the reason that when the native Indian chiefs met at Altamira, the struggle was for rootedness and it was for memory. And again, this is what Cranach said. We hold the memory of the fundamental relationship between humankind and nature. This is why we have to speak with a louder voice. This is why we are now inviting people who want to remember to walk with us. That's all we have to do. To speak, to have the freedom to not run away, and to remember to be ourselves. Thank you.
1: Vandana Shiva, speaking at a recent environmental conference in Eugene, Oregon. 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For Wings, this is Nancy Lupo in Seattle.
2: That talk was recorded in 1989. Wings thanks all our supporters, including your local community radio stations, Suzette Cullen, and Genevieve Vaughn, whose works include The Gift in the Heart of Language, The Maternal Source of Meaning. I'm Frieda Worden. This is the Women's International News Gathering Service.

0: Welcome to Between the Lines, presenting news and analysis of critical issues affecting our communities, the nation, and the world. I'm Scott Harris. This week we present William Leogrand, Dean Emeritus of the School of Public Affairs at American University, who examines the Trump administration's blockade of Cuba, the most serious threat to the island nation since the 1961 Bay of Pigs invasion. J. Patrick Kulikin, Editor-in-Chief of the Minnesota Reformer, who discusses local organizing as an effective defense against Donald Trump's threat to subvert the outcome of the midterm election. And Jason Stanley, Professor of Philosophy at the University of Toronto, who talks about his fierce opposition to Yale University's surrender to the Trump regime's demand for political and ideological alignment. But first, we begin with a summary of some of the week's underreported news stories.
1: In response to the Trump administration's costly tariffs on China, Beijing is expanding its export controls against the United States and American allies to create choke points that affect key U.S. industries. Last year, the Chinese government imposed new restrictions on rare earth minerals, now produced largely in China, which are essential for a wide variety of critical technology products. After Trump's state visit to China in May, Beijing announced new controls on a long list of exports. The Washington Post reports that Beijing has become much more adept in restricting the outflow of goods it produces, imposing political and economic costs on Washington while maintaining its competitive edge. China is pursuing these new restrictions at the same time it's working to cut its reliance on U.S.-supplied products such as advanced computer chips. With its new export controls, Beijing is positioning itself to both retaliate against trade restrictions and insulate itself from future economic sanctions. Chinese government policy advisors argue that their nation's new export controls are designed to protect China from Washington's clearly stated containment and suppression policy. Four western states that rely on the Colorado River are blocking an important settlement that would bring badly needed water to the Navajo and Hopi peoples in northern Arizona, where a third of homes lack running water. Colorado, New Mexico, Utah, and Wyoming stepped in to oppose congressional ratification of the largest tribal water rights settlement in U.S. history. Those four states are at an impasse with Arizona, California, and Nevada over new rules governing how the waters of the Colorado River are shared with nearly 40 million people. Congress and the White House, under both Democratic and Republican leadership, have declined to approve the settlement until all parties reach an agreement. One reason the four states oppose the settlement relates to a Navajo and Hopi plan to lease some of their water rights to earn desperately needed revenue. Because the drought-stricken Colorado River has shrunk dramatically over the past 25 years due to heavy use and as climate change delivers hotter, drier weather, California, Arizona, and Nevada will be required to slash their water use by 16 to 20% through 2028. If the U.S. labor movement hopes to increase its membership and improve pay and benefits for millions of American workers, it must prioritize organizing Amazon, one of the largest employers and most powerful corporations in the U.S. today. Thousands of Amazon workers have engaged in organizing campaigns in dozens of delivery stations, fulfillment centers, and air hubs. Although Amazon has responded by raising its starting wage to around $21 an hour, so far, workers have succeeded in winning only one big unionization election at a Staten Island, New York warehouse, and as yet have won no union contracts. In recent years, union organizing at Amazon has been mainly supported by the Teamsters. But now that Amazon is aggressively entering new sectors, including groceries,

healthcare, entertainment, and internet web services, the retail giant is threatening to weaken labor standards across many industries that could affect millions of workers. But now labor unions, United Food and Commercial Workers, Service Employees International, and others are considering making a serious commitment of resources to support a broader Amazon unionization campaign. But as In These Times magazine observes, winning against Amazon will require unions to spend tens of millions of dollars to sustain a multi-year organizing drive. This week's news summary was compiled by Bob Nixon. For Between the Lines, I'm Anna Manzo.

0: Through 14 Republican and Democratic presidential administrations, the U.S. has had an extremely hostile relationship with Cuba since Fidel Castro took power there in 1959. There was some thawing of relations under President Obama, 2009 through 2014, but that was quickly reversed by President Trump during his first term. Cuba is now facing an existential threat from the Trump regime, more serious than at any time since the Kennedy administration's support for the failed Bay of Pigs mercenary invasion in 1961. Trump, under what he calls a maximum pressure campaign, has tightened the U.S. embargo, blocked delivery of oil, and cut off Cuba's access to trade with dozens of other countries, with disastrous impacts on the island's energy, economy, and healthcare. Between the Lines' Melinda Tuhu spoke with William Leogrand, professor of government and dean emeritus of the School of Public Affairs at American University in Washington, D.C. Here he discusses the history of U.S.-Cuba relations and the dire conditions faced by the Cuban people during this current crisis.
1: Yeah, the situation in Cuba is really desperate economically. The Trump administration has imposed the most severe sanctions on the island of any president ever, all the way back to 1959. And the result is that the Cuban economy is just grinding to a halt. The two big things that Trump has done that have really hurt Cuba is, first, the oil blockade, in which Trump coerced the Venezuelan government into ceasing all oil shipments to Cuba, and then threatened tariffs against any other country that dared to send oil to Cuba. Cuba only produces 40% of its own oil, so that means that, you know, the Cuban economy is operating on 40% of the energy that it would normally have, and it can't function that way. No modern economy could function that way. The other thing Trump has done is to impose, or threaten to impose, what are called secondary sanctions on foreign companies doing business with Cuba. So, for example, if you're a hotel company, a European hotel company, and you have a joint venture with a Cuban hotel company to manage a Cuban hotel or to recruit tourists to go visit the Cuban hotel. Now the Trump administration is saying, well, if you're going to work with the Cuban company, then you're not going to be able to do business in the United States. And so when foreign companies have to choose between doing business in Cuba and doing business in the United States, it's a no-brainer for them, right? They're going to sacrifice their Cuban business before they'll sacrifice their U.S. business.
2: There have been a lot of criticisms of how the Cuban government has handled its own economy. And why the heck didn't they transition, like, you know, 30 years ago or 20 years ago to solar? I mean, what was going on with that? That just seems so obvious.
1: A couple of reasons. Number one is that they were getting oil at highly subsidized prices from Venezuela. And number two, solar was a lot more expensive 10 years ago than it is today. They had a strategy to move toward 30% of renewables by the end of this decade, but now they've accelerated it dramatically.
2: I don't know if it's starvation is the right word, but there's just tremendous impacts. And so can you talk a little bit about that?
1: So the Trump administration claims that its sanctions are aimed at the Cuban government, not the Cuban people. But that's really disingenuous. The kinds of sanctions that they're imposing, which are aimed at cutting off oil shipments to Cuba and aimed at cutting off Cuba's ability to earn foreign exchange currency, which it needs to import food, medicine, and fuel, those all have immediate impacts on the average Cuban. Today in Cuba, there's no public transportation because there's no fuel. The electricity is out 20 hours out of 24 in most places because there's not enough oil and because the equipment keeps breaking down and they can't buy spare parts. Hospitals are not able to conduct surgeries because the electricity is not reliable and they can't get fuel for their generators. They can't import medical equipment for lack of money or medicine that they don't produce themselves for lack of money. Schools are basically closed. Most factories are operating at a reduced schedule, if they're operating at all. And malnutrition is spreading on the island because Cuba has to import 70% of its food, and it just doesn't have the money to do it.
2: The State Department came out with this paper basically making Cuba the center of the communist effort to overthrow the U.S. and has gone after a lot of groups in the U.S. who have shown solidarity with Cuba. A lot of people think this is absolutely absurd, but what possible impact do you think it might have on this whole situation?
1: This report is essentially one big conspiracy theory in which Cuban intelligence is behind every bush and responsible for every progressive organization and movement in the United States since the 1960s. It could have been written by Joe McCarthy himself. I think it has two purposes. One is to continue the drumbeat of war to try to justify military intervention in Cuba. But the second objective of this is very much in line with the Republicans' emerging strategy for the midterm elections, which is to brand Democrats as communists.
0: That was William Liogrand, professor of government and dean emeritus of the School of Public Affairs at American University. Learn more about the current crisis in Cuba by visiting our Between the Lines website at btlonline.org. Since Donald Trump took office for a second term in January 2025, his administration has been relentlessly focused on interfering in this November's midterm election through unprecedented mid-decade gerrymandering, issuing unconstitutional executive orders, making threats against state election officials, and spreading false conspiracy theories, asserting he lost the 2020 election due to massive voter fraud. In a recent speech, Trump promoted the false narrative that the Chinese government has interfered in U.S. elections. The president's effort to end mail-in voting and pass the Save America Act that would likely disenfranchise some 20 million voters have thus far failed. His administration has seized ballots and election data in Georgia and Arizona as it launched an FBI investigation of a voting rights group in Ohio. Trump's multi-pronged strategy to manipulate the outcome of the November election includes a threat to order the military to seize ballots in key cities and declare a national emergency that could suspend the counting of votes. All these actions designed to interfere in the election come amid Donald Trump's lowest approval ratings of his two terms, while polls indicate Democrats hold an advantage in voter preference ahead of the midterm election. Your reporter spoke with J. Patrick Kulikin, editor-in-chief of the Minnesota Reformer, who discusses his recent article titled "The Blueprint for Fighting Trump's Attempt to Sabotage the Election, Drawn Up in Minnesota," about progressive organizer Duran Trance's 14-page internal memo titled "Act Free to Be Free," which asserts that local organizing is the most effective defense against Trump's midterm election subversion plan.
3: On the one hand, we have this advantage of an election administration process that is very decentralized. So all the votes are counted at, generally speaking, at the county level. And, you know, there's thousands of polling stations and counties that are doing the work. So it's not all centralized in the federal government. So that protects it, insulates it to some degree. So he's using all these other tools at his disposal that are sort of their intimidation, and they seem to be kind of trying to create chaos around election tabulation. So if you put all these together, instead of thinking of them as discrete events, if you really think about them as a group, you see that there's a purpose here. And so think about what's going on. You know, this in 2026, there's in Georgia, there was the FBI raid of Fulton County. In June, FBI raid agents raided something called the Ohio Organizing Collaborative. The Justice Department is suing states over their refusal to provide voter rolls. They're apparently investigating the Wisconsin results from 2020. So it's a lot of the 2020 vengeance tour here. The Justice Department sending election monitors to suspiciously blue states. You know, look at all this stuff, and a lot of people might say, well, that's, you're just drawing some conspiracy theory here. But I think if you look at the past and Trump's behavior the last decade, I mean, his first major election was the Iowa caucus. He lost. And remember what he did? He immediately said it was fixed. And so that is his MO. And then, of course, in 2020, he tried to fix the election. It's pretty clear. And so why wouldn't he try to do the same thing again? And I think people who don't see that, and you mentioned the lackadaisical response of the Democratic elites, to not see that I think, is to be blind, willfully blind. And I think that's part of the reaction of a lot of Democratic primary voters around the country and why they're siding with these outsiders and Democratic socialists and so forth, because they're frustrated that they look at the Democratic elites and they see people who have seemed to have put blinders on to what is potentially happening here.
0: In your article and in the memo written by Doran Schrantz, there's a real serious discussion about the need for preparations well in advance of Election Day to prepare for massive civil disobedience and just large numbers of people in the street, because that's the lesson we've seen from other nations that have risen up to prevent a fascist or authoritarian takeover in countries all over the world. We've seen it on our TV screens. Now we may be in the thick of it ourselves.
3: I mean, the one thing I would add is that the types of things that they want people to do it's not just prepare for large demonstrations, although that is certainly important, but there needs to be legal, political, press, and public, tactical and operational, grassroots deployment. So there's all these different categories of different roles that people need to play. And if people are looking for something to do, it definitely would be see if there's a civil society group in your state that is doing this kind of work. Or at the very least, you can sign up to be an election observer or an election judge. And so that way you can be a witness to everything. So the preparation needs to start now. People understand who counts the votes and then who certifies the votes. I mean, she has this amazing paragraph in the memo about doing a power analysis. And she says, knowing who sits in which seat is not enough. You have to ask who has leverage over that person. What does it take to move or block as a specific decision? Who are the allies already inside the system? What is the procedural timeline for each key decision? Who could be positioned for sabotage, et cetera, et cetera. So as the aftermath of 2020 was happening, we were all sort of, I think a lot of us were just in the dark. We're like, okay, what happens next? And I think this time it's just important to be truly prepared for all these different possible scenarios. And then even do rehearsal, you know, so if they show up with, you know, a bunch of MAGA types demanding that the vote counting stop, then you have to have a counter demonstration and be there to support the people who are counting the votes. You need to have a press operation set up. You need to have a legal operation set up. It's not something you can do the day of the election. Like, oh, this is happening. Now, what do we do? I mean, that cannot be the response on the day after, or the night of the election, or the day after, or the days after.
0: That was J. Patrick Kulikin, editor-in-chief of the Minnesota Reformer. Find a link to his article titled "The Blueprint for Fighting Trump's Attempt to Sabotage the Election Drawn Up in Minnesota" by visiting our Between the Lines website at btlonline.org.

0: In a months-long campaign, the Trump administration is seeking to control university and college admissions policies, curricula, hiring guidelines, erode academic freedom, and suppress campus protest. The regime is threatening some of the nation's elite institutions with millions of dollars in funding cuts, the withdrawal of accreditation, and the loss of nonprofit tax status to compel compliance. On August 3rd, Trump's education secretary, former pro wrestling CEO Linda McMahon, demanded that all of the nation's universities publicly respond to a series of questions about their institution's admission policies, foreign influence, affordability, and campus free speech guidelines by the end of the year. Yale University's admission policies have been under investigation by the Trump Justice Department since May, and Yale President Maury McInnes is currently negotiating with the administration to reach a compliance agreement that's drawn strong opposition from faculty, staff, students, and alumni. McInnes acknowledged receiving Secretary McMahon's recent demands, stating that she's gathering input from the campus community on how the university should respond. Your reporter spoke with Jason Stanley, professor of philosophy and chairman of American Studies at the Monk School of Global Affairs at the University of Toronto, and author of the widely read book, How Fascism Works. Professor Stanley, who until last year taught at Yale, relocated to Canada with his family, citing deep concerns over Donald Trump's authoritarian rule. Here, Professor Stanley discusses his fierce opposition to Yale, or any other university, surrendering their independence to the Trump regime's demand for political and ideological alignment.
1: Linda McMahon, the Secretary of Education, has issued a letter to ask universities to prominently post on their website how they're addressing the crisis of higher education and statements of principle to be posted prominently on institutional websites. They're manifestly completely incoherent. They call for intellectual pluralism, which here is, of course, calling essentially to hire conservatives. It calls for depoliticizing academia, but at the very same time, it says that American universities must put Americans and American interests first and orient the research enterprise to support the country's economic and security needs and putting American success, societal success, ahead of global commitments. I just want to say that this is what far-right movements, including the Nazis, said universities were for, to promote national interests. Authoritarians regularly call on universities to promote national interests above, say, interests of truth, knowledge, freedom, human rights. So this is very clearly a politicization of the university. It's calling on the universities to serve in American security interests. So the interests of American empire. So, for example, presumably the interests of Israel, the current Israeli government, and whoever else the United States is saying is an American security interest. So this is a clear call for the politicization of the university. And President McInnes sent a letter taking this very seriously and saying, let's have like a university-wide discussion of how we can meet this, when this is a very clear call to politicize the university, to stack the university with people with certain political viewpoints, so bypassing experts. And McGinnis' cover letter has no critique of this at all. It's a complete whitewashing. It's basically saying Yale is going to support and stand in line with this. There's no critique of this obvious political document. Furthermore, the Trump regime, Linda McMahon has given two examples, which are really the Trump regime's now signature documents that the Trump regime is using as its flagship statements for its higher education policy. McMahon writes, in May, Yale's Committee on Trust in Higher Education boldly acknowledge that the dilution of academic standards and domineering monoculture have badly eroded public trust. They also list the charge from the presidents of Vanderbilt and Washington University, unfortunately, a committee of scholars, four of whom are analytic philosophers, as I am, which described the politicization of the humanities and humanistic social sciences. So history is going to remember the two documents that really stand for the Trump administration's policies and views of higher education as Yale's Committee on Trust in Higher Education and this committee, what we're calling the Boghossian Report in philosophy. So Yale really looks like it's really trying to angle to be the face of the Trump regime's remaking of higher education. And, you know, I know that many people who were involved in the Yale's Committee on Trust in Higher Education didn't want to go down in history this way. But unfortunately, it was easily foreseeable that this would happen, that the whole premise here is that the public has lost trust in higher education.
0: Is there any chance that the organizing of faculty, staff, students will have some impact, have some positive effect on President McGinnis and the Board of Trustees and how all these negotiations or what may be, as you describe, capitulations will turn out?
1: A bunch of professors at Yale University have really stood up in this moment, students as well, to really save Yale's reputation, because this is really almost an existential threat to Yale, that Linda McMahon is lifting up Yale's Committee on Trust in Higher Education, saying it's boldly acknowledged, you know, the university monoculture. History will see Yale as, you know, the Trump university. And I do think that there is significant faculty pushback at Yale. The Yale chapter of the American Association of University Professors has been particularly loud and heroic. And it really is about saving Yale, an institution that I love.
0: That was Jason Stanley, professor of philosophy and chairman of American Studies at the Monk School of Global Affairs at the University of Toronto, who taught at Yale for 12 years. He's the author of How Fascism Works and Erasing History. Learn more about opposition to Yale University's negotiations with the Trump administration by visiting our Between the Lines website at btlonline.org.

0: 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Thanks for listening on WPKN in Bridgeport, Connecticut, WFHB in Bloomington, Indiana, KVRK in Sutton, Alaska, dozens of other community radio stations across the U.S. and abroad, and wherever you get your favorite podcasts. Our theme music was written by Richard Hill and performed by Mikata. This week's program was produced by Susan Bramhall, Mary Hunt, Anna Manzo, Bob Nixon, Melinda Tuhus, and Jeff Yates. For Between the Lines, I'm Scott Harris.
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2: From Feature Story News in New Delhi, I'm Ishan Garg. Iranian and Omani negotiators have finalized a draft deal to reopen the Strait of Hormuz, with a Gulf official telling the Associated Press there is a 50-50 chance of an agreement by Friday. Reports suggest the deal could see Tehran take control of inbound shipping traffic through the waterway and that Iran is seeking fees of up to 7% of cargo values from vessels using the strait. The White House has previously said it will not accept tolls being levied on commercial shipping. Mitch McCann reports from New York.
3: On the surface, if this reporting is correct and negotiations result in Iran controlling inbound traffic in the strait and possibly some of the outbound traffic, it would seem like a concession. Remember that before this started, the movement of commercial vessels through the Strait of Hormuz was free-flowing. In addition, one official has told Reuters, the news agency, that Tehran is seeking fees of between 5 and 7% of cargo values from vessels using the strait. Now, the U.S. is likely to balk if that is the case, because it has said there will be no tolls.
2: The head of the World Health Organization has arrived in the Democratic Republic of Congo as the Ebola outbreak in the country's east becomes the fastest growing on record, with more than 1,700 deaths and nearly 3,800 confirmed cases. WHO Director General Tedros Adhanom Ghebreyesus is expected to travel later in the week to Ituri province near the epicenter of the outbreak, where armed groups have made it extremely difficult for health workers to reach affected communities. The outbreak, declared in mid-May, involves the Bundibugyo strain of Ebola, for which there is no approved vaccine or specific treatment.
4: According to the officials here in the Democratic Republic of Congo, the issue of this outbreak having occurred in an active conflict zone where there are not a number of armed groups has really hampered the response efforts by the health workers. They're supposed to be carrying out what they call contact tracing, tracking all people who came into contact with patients who have been confirmed to have Ebola. But that's not possible because some of the areas are off limits. There are a number of rebel groups who have been attacking people and caused massive displacement. So that's one of the problems.
2: The top diplomats from Pakistan, Saudi Arabia, Turkey and other Islamic nations gathered in Jordan to forge a common response to tensions in Jerusalem. Hira Mustafa tells us more.
5: Jordan, the custodian of the Muslim and Christian holy sites in Jerusalem, convened the meeting after warning of what it describes as an escalating pattern of government-backed incursions by Israeli religious extremists into the compound housing the Al-Aqsa Mosque and the Dome of the Rock. Jordan is seen as particularly vulnerable to any escalation in the occupied West Bank, while Pakistan and other countries attending the talks say preserving the status of Jerusalem's holy sites is essential to preventing a broader regional crisis. Hira Mustafa, Islamabad.
2: From bureaus worldwide, this is FSN.
6: Today will be hot and humid with a high of 88 and thunderstorms in the afternoon. Clouds will stay through the afternoon into tonight with a low of 69. Friday will bring rain all day and a high of 85. 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

0: Hello and welcome to Background Briefing, available 24/7 at backgroundbriefing.org. I'm Ian Masters and today we'll examine a number of stories and issues in the news. We'll begin with Abdel El-Sayed's victory in yesterday's Democratic primary race for the U.S. Senate in Michigan and speak with a former congressman from a Democratic political dynasty in Michigan who lost his seat to Congresswoman Stevens in large part due to AIPAC money, which failed her in her Senate bid in spite of $30 million from AIPAC and a similar amount from dark money affiliates and wealthy Republican donors. Joining us is Andy Levin, an American Union organizer, human rights activist, attorney and politician who served as a U.S. representative from Michigan's 9th Congressional District from 2019 to 2023. Previously, he served as a deputy director and acting director of Michigan's Department of Energy, Labor and Economic Growth, and as Michigan's first chief workforce officer. And in the Clinton administration, he worked in Secretary of Labor Robert Reich's office to fend off Speaker Newt Gingrich's efforts to weaken worker protections, and served as a staff attorney for the President's Commission on the Future of Worker Management Relations. Then we'll look into the extent to which AIPAC's power has peaked as Washington's most powerful kingmaker, whose electoral clout has coerced almost every president since Harry Truman, but now appears to be a victim of its own success, having created a backlash amongst Democratic voters, a third of whom identify as Democratic Socialists. Joining us is Eli Clifton, an investigative journalist who focuses on money and politics and U.S. foreign policy. He's a co-founder of the Quincy Institute for Responsible Statecraft, where he serves as a senior advisor. His work has appeared in a variety of outlets, including PBS Frontline's Tehran Bureau, The Guardian, Foreign Policy, and others. Also joining us is Ion Lustig, the chair emeritus of the Political Science Department at the University of Pennsylvania. He served in the Carter administration as the State Department's expert on Israel-Palestine affairs and subsequently became a regular consultant with American administrations on U.S. foreign policy and national security affairs. He is a founder and past president of the Association for Israel Studies and a member of the Council on Foreign Relations. They are the co-authors of the new book out next week, Israel's Lobby, America in the Grip of a Foreign Power. Then finally, with oil companies enjoying record profits as Trump blames both the Strait of Hormuz closure and the oil companies themselves, upbraiding them for the windfall he created, guest host Analea is joined by a clean energy expert who says that the war with Iran is not the only reason prices are so high. Army veteran Warren Sackey recently left his position with Invenergy, North America's largest privately held sustainable energy developer, active in four continents. He quit after Trump's policies killed a major wind project at a time of increased demand from Europe post-Ukrainian invasion and AI data centers, as well as a failure to strategize an effective transition to renewable energy, given the danger of dependence on oil and gas from the Gulf, which China is dealing with, but not the U.S. And joining us now is Andy Levin, an American Union organizer, human rights activist, attorney, and politician who served as the United States representative from Michigan's 9th Congressional District from 2019 to 2023. Previously, he served as deputy director and acting director of Michigan's Department of Energy, Labor, and Economic Growth, and as Michigan's first chief workforce officer. And in the Clinton administration, he worked in Secretary of Labor Robert Reich's office to fend off Speaker Newt Gingrich's efforts to weaken worker protections, and served as a staff attorney for the President's Commission on the Future of Worker Management Relations. Welcome to Background Briefing, Andy Levin.
1: Thank you so much, Ian. It's great to be with you.
0: Well, thanks for joining us, Andy. And you come from a very, very distinguished Democratic family in Michigan. Your uncle, Carl Levin, was a long-serving U.S. senator representing Michigan with an incredibly progressive record. And you were defeated in 2023 by Congresswoman Stevens, who just lost the primary last night to Abdel El-Sayed, right?
1: In 2022, yeah.
0: 2022, yep. Right.
1: Yes.
0: And that was in part due to AIPAC money, right? AIPAC supported her heavily against you in spite of your record, which I've always wondered about. What happened there?
1: Yes, well, so I mean that was so 2022 is a redistricting year, right? Not like the Trump everybody redistricts all the time horror show that we face now, but remember we have a census every 10 years and then the 435 seats in the of the US House are reapportioned among the states. Michigan lost a seat. We went from 14 to 13 for the 2022 cycle, and so Haley Stevens and I were kind of mushed together because of the redistricting. And AIPAC spent heavily for her, like over $4 million of dark money alone. And Emily's List also spent over $3 million of dark money for her. And then they both raised hard money, as it's called. Anyway, and it was just such a different time, how things changed and quickly, Ian. But I had written a bill called the Two-State Solution Act, which today seems fairly mild, I think, but it said basically that the US had to do everything possible to push the Palestinians and Israelis to negotiate a peaceful future for the people on the land, the 7.5 million Jews and the 8 to 10 million Palestinians who are there. And AIPAC couldn't abide by this and saw me as a huge threat. I had been the president of my synagogue, until just I won my primary and I stepped down. And as you said, I was Sandy Levin's son and Carl Levin's nephew. And this was just like a huge threat to them, even though they claim to be for a two-state solution. What they're really for is that the US has to do whatever the Israeli government wants, no matter right or wrong. And my Jewish values said no. I mean, that's ridiculous. So they came after me, and Haley Stevens beat me in that primary.
0: But it looks like AIPAC overplayed their hand in this yesterday's primary election in Michigan. I mean, what, 30 million and plus extra, maybe up to 60 million against Abdel El-Sayed. He won, albeit much more narrowly than pollsters expected. But still,
1: Yes.
0: could you make the case that they overplayed their hand? Because didn't they become an issue in this race?
1: Well, so I mean, look, between 2022 and 2026, we have the war in Gaza, the horrifying attacks by Hamas and others on Israel on October 7th, 2023, and then Israel's just over the top and in the end unconscionable response, where, even before the ceasefire, 72,000 Palestinians killed in Gaza, most hospitals destroyed, most houses of worship, most universities buildings, most residential buildings. I mean, just, a terrible thing. And then there's all these human rights violations in the West Bank and these incursions into Lebanon, and then Bibi coming to the Situation Room in the White House and getting to give a presentation to try to convince Donald Trump to initiate a war in Iran that the American people don't want. I mean, look, the American electorate is fed up with this. And so it's a different time. And Abdul is such a gifted communicator and politician. And he took the AIPAC thing head on. I mean, after all, I don't know, Ian, maybe over 90% of all the money spent for Haley Stevens was spent not by her money she raised herself, but by these outside groups. And he said, this is a cancer on American democracy. This is not healthy to have this kind of function in a Democratic primary. And not only that, the AIPAC money mostly comes from Republicans sent to millionaires and billionaires. So how can we let Republicans choose the Democratic nominee in a Democratic primary? So I think the people of Michigan really stood up. And Ian, it wasn't just in this race. I mean, choosing Will Lawrence in the 7th congressional district, the Slotkin district, to be the nominee, in other words, the progressive. Choosing Donovan McKinney over incumbent Sri Tanedar in Michigan's 13th district and several state Senate races. Michigan made a huge contribution to the Democratic Party and to American democracy yesterday by really saying there's a hopeful new chapter that can open up in American politics where there's much more truth-telling, much more authenticity, much more bravery. And, so I'm really hopeful about the turn we saw yesterday.
0: So, in terms of the fratricide that many analysts were worried about that went on in this race between Abdel El-Sayed and Congresswoman Stevens, it seems that in many ways it's pointless because already there's been a massive shift in the electorate, as far as I can tell. A recent poll from CNN said that one third of Democratic voters are Democratic socialists. And it seems that the lessons that were learned after McGovern's defeat to Nixon way back then was that you had to campaign to the center in order to govern to the left. And if you campaigned to the left, you never got to govern. And that seems to be the lesson that many Democrats took from McGovern, and I think it lasted for decades. But now it seems to be a somewhat different electorate. So, in other words, how do you see this fratricide that we saw in the campaign? And now, of course, there'll be a period of healing, one assumes and one hopes. But nevertheless, what's your sense about whether or not there's a different electorate now and that the lessons going back to McGovern have been overlearned?
1: Well, you're absolutely right about this. So there's a couple different things to say about it. First of all, many Democratic, capital D, Democratic Party leaders are still taking the lesson that you say is not apt for our times anymore, because out of this politics of anxiety and politics of fear, one after another, Democratic establishment politicians came out and endorsed Haley Stevens in this race, even when they said they were going to stay out of it, because they say, oh my gosh, we can't have this Muslim or this Arab American or this leftist or whatever, our candidate in the fall. Because and the mistake, Ian, is this. They say, okay, what is electability? Well, the liberals are going to vote for a Democrat no matter what. The conservatives or MAGA or whatever they are today are going to vote for the Republican no matter what. So it's all about the people in the middle, the independents, the soft R's, the soft D's. That's what you have to do. And they just kind of, it's a very static idea of the electorate, right? It's like this zero sum idea. And can you just step back and say, gee, what about Ronald Reagan in 1980? What about Barack Obama in 2008? They didn't do that. And those are the two biggest mandates anybody had in the Electoral College for president, right? In the last half century. They expanded the electorate. They changed the electorate. And I think in 2026, the American people are so fed up with the Democratic and Republican parties and money in politics and all the corruption and corporate and rich people influence and that they're just controlling our politics. They hunger for authenticity, truth telling, and not just bravery and policy, but they want to look at you, Ian, and say, you know what? I think that guy or that gal might actually do that make the change. And they look at Abdul and they say, you know what? Nobody's going to mess with that guy. He's not going to put his finger up in the air in the wind and see which way it's blowing. He's going to do what he thinks is right. And so I think from a cold-eyed view of just even the not like I'm a progressive like Abdul, which I am, but just in terms of winning in November, if you want to win, you want someone like Abdul El-Sayed more than Haley Stevens, someone like Will Lawrence in the 7th District more than his two opponents, who were sort of these fly-in candidates that were the dream of some, pollsters and consultants about what a centrist candidate should look like in the Slotkin District. On November 4th, the day after the general election, the political, journalists are going to be writing about Will Lawrence. Because here's this 35-year-old progressive community organizer and co-founder of the Sunrise Movement, who is the one we needed to regain a Democratic majority in the U.S. House of Representatives, not some centrist. So you're right. The times, they are a-changing, and whether the political leaders know it or not, figure it out or get out of the way, because this is what the American electorate is in 2026.
0: Well, Andy, you could use a more contemporary example, and that is Kamala Harris's defeat, because she spent so much time with Liz Cheney, thinking that she could win over a handful of disaffected Republicans without reaching out to the broader base of the Democratic Party.
1: Ian, I often use that exact example in, following up with my 1980 and 2008. Here you come to 2024, and Kamala Harris is so smart and, so a good politician in many ways, but she ran to the center. She ran around with Liz Cheney. She also said, "I'm a prosecutor. I'm an attorney general. I'm a law enforcement person. I'm tough." And she wouldn't move an inch on Gaza. And even when she came, do you even remember that she came up with the progressive idea that home care should be covered in Medicare? She said that. I was like, dang, that's a good idea. And then she never said it again. She did not run as a progressive. And the reason she lost is not that Trump got so many votes, but that she didn't inspire enough people to come out for her.
0: Well, that has always been the problem, isn't it? The Democrats have a natural majority. There are more middle class and working Americans than there are millionaires and billionaires. But the Republicans managed to get all of their people out. And just in terms of the fratricide that went on before this election yesterday in Michigan, let's talk about the healing. There's I think, a meeting on Friday, isn't it? Which the can't
1: Yes,
0: the
1: there's a
0: can't
1: big, yeah. But look, Hayley Stevens already put out an appropriate statement. And Mallory McMorrow, who had been the third party in the race, came out in support of Abdul when it looked like he was probably going to win. So there's that. And I don't really, look, I think the vast majority of the people who voted for Hayley Stevens aren't bitter about this. They're in that pol they just want to win in November, and that was their idea. I mean, after all, they're bombarded with that message, right? So they think, okay, well, let me vote for the safer choice. But in any event, once Abdul wins the primary, and against such odds, and when he's such a gifted communicator and retail politician, small, he's great at making speeches, but small groups, one-on-one. I think that big majority of the voters who voted for Hayley Stevens will really quickly come to Abdul. They want to win in November. I think there's a really small minority of people who are, maybe right-wing on Israel or single-issue people who may, be harder to get, but that's politics, I think we can really win in November by Abdul appealing to people really across the political spectrum who want, look, Ian, their life stinks. They can't afford rent or their mortgage. They can't afford their car payment, their medicine. They can't health care. If they have kids, the kids can't afford to get married, to start a family, to buy a house. People, it's not even the American dream right now. It's like, I can't breathe. Say the American people. And income and wealth inequality have gotten so extreme that people are just fed up. And so I think a candidate like Abdul, who people look at and say, dang, I think he really might address these things, I think he's our best foot forward for November. And I think the vast majority of Democrats will come around. But also, he's going to do the hard work. He will put in, he just called me. Already we're talking about the work ahead of bringing everybody together and expanding the electorate to send him resoundingly to Washington on November 3rd.
0: So, just in the last couple of minutes, then, Andy, it seems as though this might also be an Obama moment, where Obama, being the first African American to become president of the United States, in terms of an Arab American becoming a United States senator, it's got to give a lot of heart and a huge boost to the Arab American community and the Muslim American community throughout the country. So that seems to be on the plus side. And do you get that feeling that that is it in the zeitgeist there in Michigan?
1: Well, I think there's a couple things about that. I mean, there are more Muslim Americans in America than there are Jewish Americans, right? And we've had about 200 to 250 Jews have served in Congress since the first was elected in 1845. And at any given time, we have, 30 to 35 Jewish members of Congress in the House and the Senate. We've only ever had four Muslims in history in the US House, and we've never had a Muslim senator. The four are Keith Ellison, who's now the Attorney General of Minnesota, and the three that are still there, Andre Carson, and then the two who were elected with me in 2018, Rashida Tlaib and Ilhan Omar. And it's about time we had a Muslim US senator. And it is a big opportunity for America to cross that threshold. But I really think that, like, the thing that's similar about Abdul and Barack is just they are so gifted and are so talented and so brilliant. I mean, come on. Abdul El-Sayed was the valedictorian of his class at Michigan. I mean, there's like 8,000 students or something in a class at University of Michigan. And then he was a Rhodes Scholar, and then he graduated from Columbia Medical School, and then he co-authored a bunch of, medical journal articles. I talked to, he's a policy nerd, Ian. He really has the capacity to be a great US senator. And I think that America's ready for this, and a place like Michigan, right? Such a purple state. But I think, and this, I think, I'm curious what you think about this, because I think it kind of aligns with what you were saying earlier. People misconstrue what a swing state is. Michigan swings. It's not, if a swing just sat in the middle, no one would get on it if it couldn't move. The fun th part, the important part about a swing is when you go way up to the front and way up to the back and you feel like weightless. In that sense, Michigan Democrats nominated, to our shame, George Wallace for president in 1972, and then Jesse Jackson in 1988. And then we nominated Bernie Sanders in 2016, but Hillary Clinton obviously got the nomination, and then she lost Michigan in November of that year. So Michigan wants a somebody who's more true, maybe more populist, but more clear about who they are. And we're not into just having some centrist, boring person. And so I think, it bodes well for November, but there's a lot of work between now and then to make that. Believe me, the corporate interests and the special interests are going to spend, again, unlimited amounts of money to try to defeat Abdul El-Sayed in November. And we will have to do everything we can to make sure he wins.
0: Well, just in closing on that note, then, Andy, Republicans are obviously going to tie Abdul to Hassan Piker and throw all of anything and everything at him. And they've got at least $100 million of money from Elon Musk, who appears to be sympathetic to the Nazis, shall we say. And he may spend even more. I mean, he literally bought the last election for the Republicans. So it's going to be nasty, isn't it? And do you think he can transcend that?
1: I do. I mean, look at what he just accomplished. In the primary, he overcame an evidently 11-to-1 spending ratio. That's just phenomenal. I mean, in most elections, the person who spends the most wins. But 2026 is a year when change is in the air, when huge frustration is in the air. And I think people are just less open to these toxic messages and endless messages on their social media feeds and on their televisions. And, I think that Abdul will crisscross the state and connect with people directly. And I think, it's going to be hard work, but we're going to do what it takes to get him across the finish line on November 3rd.
0: Well, Andy Levin, I thank you very much for joining us here today.
1: Thanks, Ian. Great to talk to you. Take care.
0: You too. Again, I've been speaking with Andy Levin, an American union organizer, human rights activist, attorney, and politician who served as the United States representative from Michigan's 9th Congressional District from 2019 to 2023. Previously, he served as the Deputy Director and Acting Director of Michigan's Department of Energy, Labor, and Economic Growth, and as Michigan's first Chief Workforce Officer. And in the Clinton administration, he worked in Secretary of Labor Robert Reich's office to fend off Speaker Newt Gingrich's efforts to weaken worker protections, and served as a staff attorney for the President's Commission on the Future of Worker Management Relations. We can take a brief station break. We're back looking into the extent to which AIPAC's power in Washington has peaked. And we'll speak with the authors of the new book out next week, Israel's Lobby, America in the Grip of a Foreign Power.

0: Welcome back. I'm Ian Masters, and this is Background Briefing, available 24/7 at backgroundbriefing.org. And joining us now are Eli Clifton and Ion Lustig. Eli Clifton is an investigative journalist who focuses on money and politics and U.S. foreign policy. He's a co-founder of the Quincy Institute of Responsible Statecraft, where he serves as a senior advisor. And his work has appeared in a variety of outlets, including PBS Frontline's Tehran Bureau, The Guardian, Foreign Policy, and others. And Ion Lustig is the Chair Emeritus of the Political Science Department at the University of Pennsylvania. He served in the Carter administration as the State Department expert on Israel-Palestine affairs and subsequently became a regular consultant with American administrations on U.S. foreign policy and national security affairs. And he's the founder and past president of the Association for Israel Studies and a member of the Council on Foreign Relations. They are the co-authors of the new book out next week, Israel's Lobby, America in the Grip of a Foreign Power. Welcome to Background Briefing, Eli Clifton and Ion Lustig.
1: Thank you. Glad to be here.
0: Well, thanks for joining us. And let me start with you, Ion, since you worked in the Carter administration, which, of course, delivered the Israel peace with Egypt, the Camp David Accords, which to this day is still working. But your new book really makes it clear that almost every president since Harry Truman has been coerced into compromise or even abandoning what they consider to be the what is in the U.S. interest when it comes to Israel and its relationship with its neighbors. So how much do you think the Carter situation is different? Because when you start with, as the book does, with Harry Truman, who was in awe of his Secretary of State, George Marshall, who was truly a great American, he nevertheless, after agreeing with George Marshall about not recognizing a new state of Israel, he eventually caved a couple of days later. So give us the brief historical overview, if you don't mind.
1: Well, let's talk about Carter. I think it's an excellent example because I think people remember him for the Camp David Accords, for the peace between Israel and Egypt, and he certainly contributed to that, won a Nobel Prize along with Begin and Sadat. But that was not what he wanted. He started off his presidency talking about a Palestinian homeland and authorized a joint communique in October 1977 between Gromyko and his Secretary of State Vance. It called for a comprehensive peace between Israel and the Arabs based on a settlement of the Palestinian question. That communique was really what he wanted. He wanted a comprehensive peace that would address the Palestinian problem, not just as a refugee issue, but as a political question. And that meant some kind of homeland, entity, state, whatever you want to call it. As he proceeded toward that aggressively, sending Secretary of State all around the Middle East and mobilizing support, he was confronted by bitter opposition from the new Begin administration in Israel. Menachem Begin had been elected shortly after Carter took

0: a virtual all-night meeting, Dayan warned them in no uncertain terms that if the United States pushed forward for a comprehensive peace, that he would go to the Israel lobby in the United States, go to what he said, the Jews, rally them and attack the Carter administration. Carter had already been warned by Hamilton Jordan, his top political analyst, that he was risking serious political support because of his Israel-Palestine initiative. But at this point, confronted with Dayan and the fear of Edward Kennedy challenging him for the nomination, he backed down. He abandoned this road and instead felt himself constrained to accept the idea of a separate peace between Israel and Egypt, which, although it looked nice on the future, on the surface, and did do things for both countries, also opened up the door to Israel to attack Lebanon because it no longer feared a threat on its southern front. And the absorption of the West Bank in Gaza, especially the West Bank, thoroughly settled by the Begin administration. So that's a great example of a president having to retreat from what he wanted to do in American national interests in the Middle East because of the domestic political costs that the lobby could levy upon him.
1: And Eli Clifton, can you make the case, though I think your book does, that in many ways AIPAC is a victim of its own success if you consider that their power as a kingmaker and as a powerful lobby in Washington is such that Israel hasn't had to make the difficult choices necessary to have peace with the Palestinians. Now, the other side of the coin is maybe the historical record indicates that they really don't want to have a two-state solution. But let's start with the premise that Israel's lobby, AIPAC, is a victim of its own success, because by being able to coerce U.S. presidents into caving on what they consider to be a deal in the interest of the United States and the world, you end up with the situation we've had today.
2: I mean, I think that's absolutely the case. And time after time, we can point to examples where Israel's lobby has worked extremely hard to shield Israeli leaders and the Israeli government from the consequences that might follow from their policies of, you know, for instance, you know, their pursuit of the, you know, de facto occupation of increasing parts of the West Bank and their reoccupation of Gaza, of the war in Gaza that, you know, has imposed enormous suffering on the people there. And when you look at what are sort of the top legislative issues that AIPAC works to try to pursue, it very much focuses heavily on number one, the ongoing flow of aid from the United States to Israel, and trying to curtail efforts by American politicians who do want to condition that aid on efforts to try to shape Israel's behavior in a manner that it would be, you know, frankly, less radical, less extreme, and certainly less violent. But there's another element there as well, which is that they are trying to maintain a level of a diplomatic cover from the United States for Israel, which once again is about protecting Israel from the consequences of its actions in the ways that in international forums, such as the United Nations, might try to hold Israel accountable, even if it was purely in the context of, you know, statements of disapproval or what have you, things that wouldn't have enormous immediate consequence for Israel. This is something that Israel's lobby works extremely hard to maintain U.S. support for, because, you know, only the United States, by being on the Security Council, among other things, has the ability to really comprehensively block efforts at holding Israel accountable at the United Nations. So I think in a number of respects, the lobby is a victim of its success and has worked to radicalize Israel by, again, preventing these forms of consequences that might otherwise follow for the actions that Israel undertakes.
0: And I actually think, Ian, that you've put your finger on a very deep and hardly ever understood point. You could put it this way, that that actually it's Israel that is a victim of AIPAC's success. AIPAC, as it was founded originally, the Israel lobby, did not really want to transform Israel into an extreme right-wing country, ethno-nationalist state, treated as a pariah by most of the world. That was not their intention. Their intention was simply to dissuade American presidents from pressuring

0: Israel. But by achieving that goal, they unintendedly created a situation where moderate politicians in Israel could not win elections. So literally what Israel became was determined by the kinds of Israeli politicians who, given unconditional support, were able to consistently win Israeli elections. They're the politicians who pandered to the fantasies and fears of Israelis rather than telling them that they had to moderate behavior and make compromises. So what Israel is actually an unintended consequence of the superabundant success of the Israel lobby.
1: So, Eli, do you think that given the electoral results in the primary race for U.S. Senate in Michigan, where Abdel El-Sayed beat Congresswoman Stevens, our previous guest was actually a victim of both AIPAC and Congresswoman Stevens, Andy Levin. He was a congressman who she defeated in 2022 with largely with AIPAC money. And, of course, she got $30 million from AIPAC in this recent election that just ended yesterday with Abdel El-Sayed's victory. And then he had to add another $30 million of dark money, largely from wealthy Republican donors. So has AIPAC peaked? In other words, losing after spending all that money in Michigan. And I must say there was a very telling and interesting and rather spirited exchange that John Stewart had with Senator Fetterman, where he asked Senator Fetterman, he said, why do you essentially, you know, Israel is not America. You represent America and your priorities are the same as all the Democratic senators in terms of Democratic priorities, yet Israel takes a priority of all the other 90% of things that you agree with your colleagues. So why? And the best answer that Fetterman could give was, I stand with Israel because if you don't, bad things happen. So it was very, I thought, very interesting and very telling that the arguments for AIPAC aren't particularly strong given the arguments against it.
2: I mean, look, the outcome of the election in Michigan, and I would argue even before the outcome was known, show you how far AIPAC has fallen. The idea that they need to even attempt to get a pro-Israel candidate elected in a Democratic primary, the idea they need to spend $30 million, again, they were unsuccessful, but the race was close. Maybe if they'd spent 35 would be the argument that some would make. They could have won somehow, is, you know, certainly a sign of political weakness. But something I would also, you know, point to is that they themselves know that their central issue, which is Israel, is toxic. You know, the ads that they are running do not mention Israel. And that is true not just in Michigan, but across the country. For instance, I mean, in the race in Kentucky, in the Republican primary, where they sought to defeat Thomas Massie, the same thing occurred, where they run ads on a host of other issues, anything other than Israel. So I think they very much know that their issue has become toxic. It's highly evidenced by the amount of money that they need to spend now in order to get candidates that previously would have been essentially in lockstep because of a perceived perception that there is no cost to holding these positions. And now you see people like Abdel El-Sayed who are actually succeeding either despite holding positions that are critical of Israel or perhaps because of it. So it's not just that Israel has become a liability in itself for these candidates, but it's possible that it's actually become an asset for the candidates who are prepared to reflect more closely where the Democratic Party's actual voters are at, which is seeking a reduction in aid to Israel and more accountability for the aid dollars that are spent.
1: So let me ask Ion then, given that, I don't know how much a political earthquake happened yesterday in Michigan, but it's interesting that there's a big distinction between Jewish Americans and in general, who both vote Democrat, I think by about a two-thirds margin, and support Democrats, and AIPAC and the right-wing donors. And as your book points out, that an astronomical $1.7 billion in political donations have gone to AIPAC from pro-Israel mega donors here in the United States since 2012. That's $700 million alone from Sheldon and Mary Adelson, $400 million from Michael Bloomberg, $100 million from Jeff Yass and Paul Singer, and between $30 and $70 million each from Bernie Marcus, Reid Hoffman, Larry Ellison, Hyman, Cheryl Saban, and John Coombe. So that obviously is pretty extraordinary. But what I find interesting, though, Ion, is that you actually, in this coming presidential race cycle coming up, it's likely that four Jewish Americans will run for the presidency on the Democratic ticket. You've already got Rahm Emanuel, who's clearly, he's been in Israel and he's laying the groundwork for a presidential run, Governor Josh Shapiro, and Governor Pritzker, as well as John Ossoff. So there's a big difference between being a Jewish American and being a sort of zealous supporter of Israel.
0: Absolutely, there's a big difference. And one of the problems that the lobby has created is to identify Israel as some kind of collective Jew. So an attack on Israel is then interpreted as an attack on Jews and therefore treatable as anti-Semitic hate speech, which is used to suppress debate, serving the interests of the lobby because, as Eli pointed out, they no longer think they can win arguments substantively on the issue. The fact is, though, that the polls are showing, especially among young Jews in America, but even not just among the young, that increasing numbers, now perhaps a majority, do not identify themselves as Zionists and are reluctant to think of themselves as closely tied to Israel, even though things in Israel may be important to them. That is a tremendous shift. It is also certainly the case that for the majority of American Jewish Democrats, them and feelings against the Republican Party and against Trump in particular are much stronger than anything having to do with their feelings about Israel, one way or the other. So I don't think that the alignment of 70% of American Jewish voters with the Democratic Party is at stake. What's at stake is the positions of the traditional leadership of the Democratic Party that has grown up with a Fetterman-like attachment to Israel, even including the private misgivings about that attachment. Those are now coming out into the open. There's been some movement. I'm not even sure that Hakeem Jeffries and Chuck Schumer are talking the same talk that they talked just a couple of years ago. But they certainly are in a quandary as to how to present themselves on the Israel issue, caught between the funders that they've relied on for so long and great numbers of the constituents that are going to determine whether the Democratic base turns out or not.
1: Right. And the latest poll from CNN says that one third of Democratic voters are Democratic socialists, and they're mostly young.
0: And of course, that's just one issue, the question of Israel that might be at play there. The main issues are economic and social, the feelings by so many young Democrats and young Americans that the current way that American capitalism is organized just is not serving their lives, not giving them the opportunities to move forward in their lives that they expected or believe that they deserve.
1: Well, I thank both of you, Eli Clifton and Ion Lustig, for joining us here today.
2: Thank you very much for having us.
1: And again, Eli Clifton is an investigative journalist who focuses on money and politics and U.S. foreign policy. He's a co-founder of the Quincy Institute for Responsible Statecraft, where he serves as a senior advisor. And Ion Lustig is the chair emeritus of the Political Science Department at the University of Pennsylvania. He served in the Carter administration as the State Department's expert on Israel-Palestine affairs and subsequently became a regular consultant with American administrations on U.S. foreign policy and national security affairs. And he's the founder and past president of the Association for Israel Studies and a member of the Council on Foreign Relations. They are co-authors of the new book, out next week, Israel's Lobby, America in the Grip of a Foreign Power. We're going to take a brief station break, back looking to how oil companies are enjoying record profits thanks to Trump's war in the Gulf. which has led China to transition from its dependence on oil and gas from the Gulf, but no such thing is happening here with the United States.

0: This is Analea for Background Briefing. It's been a great quarter for oil companies, with profits that beat analyst expectations, some making multiple times more profits than they did last year. And earlier this week, even President Trump said these profits were too high. In a news conference, he told reporters that the companies are making too much money, and then he doubled down and he said, "You're surprised I'm saying it? I'll say it loud and clear. I'm not happy about it." And he said some of that money should go back towards the taxpayers, and he blamed the high gas prices on the war with Iran. But his big, beautiful bill also offered major tax breaks to oil companies. Resources for the Future estimates the cost to taxpayers at $33 billion over the next 25 years. We have today with us Warren Zaki. After leaving the military, Zaki was a sustainable energy consultant for a decade, first advising clients like foreign governments and the Navy, before moving to Invenergy, a renewable energy company doing geothermal, solar, wind, and more. And that was until last month, when he left the company to move into the public service. So we'll talk about oil companies and California in a minute, because you ran California for Invenergy. But first, let's talk about you. Why did you leave the industry?
1: Yeah, thank you so much, Anna. It's a pleasure to be with you and your listeners. Yeah, I got into the renewable energy business because I believed in the need to build renewable energy projects so we could retire old, dirty, carbon-emitting thermal facilities like coal and natural gas. However, in the last couple of years, we've seen electricity demand increase exponentially as a result of AI. It's incredibly energy intensive, and now utilities all across the country can no longer afford to close old coal and gas plants because they need the electricity. And I became increasingly uncomfortable with being in an industry that did not have an end sight on what we were doing for sustainability and really just contributing to more and more in an exponential way that didn't really have an end in sight. And then the ultimate catalyst for me resigning was the company that I worked for really got squeezed by the Trump administration and didn't have a choice, but the company terminated its offshore wind leases, which included an offshore wind lease off the coast of California. And the deal required the company to use the $750 million it was getting back from the offshore wind leases for gas projects in red states. And it was that second part specifically that I objected to. It was something that was not what the original investment was intended for, and it left California with nothing. So I stepped down and am now looking to pursue more opportunities in public service, lending my expertise in energy to policymakers so that they can make more informed decisions for our future.
0: And we've seen in this Trump administration a brain drain in academia, in any industry that requires immigrants, in the federal government. Are you worried that there's going to be a brain drain in energy too?
1: That's a great question. Well, it's certainly happening. I had a lot of colleagues say, I'm right behind you, or I wish I could do this, but I have a mortgage and I have kids. I do think that the Trump administration has created a lot of policy headwinds for renewables. And with the demand tailwinds from AI, we're seeing a major shift away from renewables towards natural gas in this country. There's still a great pipeline of renewable energy projects, and you're still seeing record amounts of solar come online throughout the country. But what a lot of folks don't see is the long tail of project pipeline that is coming, and that is largely shifting towards natural gas. And that's because of the policy headwinds from this administration and because of the demand profile. The hyperscalers, Meta, Amazon, Google, the companies that are building the data centers, they want firm power and they want natural gas to be powering their data centers.
0: We hear about other countries moving towards more renewable energy, especially China. And I'm wondering, where does the United States fit? Are we falling behind? Are individual states pulling ahead? What's the landscape there?
1: Yeah, I think the United States is absolutely falling behind. And in some ways, China is blessed by not having as much oil and gas as the United States does. Because China does not have as much domestic oil and gas reserves, it is a geopolitical imperative that China build out its renewable energy capacity. Chinese leaders recognized this decades ago. And so China has been doing everything it can to electrify its economy, to move vehicles away from petroleum-based power to electric power. They've been moving industrial processes away from gas power to also electrification. And they've been really leading the way in new technology development and renewables. In the United States, fortunately or unfortunately, the United States has, some of the largest natural gas reserves in the world, right up there with Russia. And because of our significant natural gas reserves, there isn't as much political will in the United States, particularly on the right, and particularly with those that are controlling our federal government at the moment, to incentivize the shift towards renewables, because they see huge advantage in building out our natural gas supply chain and our natural gas capabilities so that we're not just powering our economy with natural gas, but also exporting it to the world. And I think that's very misguided. It's misguided not just because of the realities of climate change, but also because natural gas remains subject to commodity cycles. As we have seen with Russia invading Ukraine, you have major spikes in these power prices, and then that affects people at home. They have much higher costs for their electricity bills. Fortunately, we do have several states in the United States that remain committed to their climate goals, California being one of them. California has SB 100, which it passed a couple years ago, which requires utilities to move towards 100% carbon-free resources for retail electricity sales. And as a result of SB 100, you're not going to see new gas plants built in California. So California has really doubled down on renewables in a way that I think will actually make California's economy more resilient long term and its electricity system more stable to price shocks long term.
0: And in California, we have a governor's race coming up, and it seems like Becerra, both the Democratic nominee and then in this state, the presumptive hopeful governor, not taking as aggressive a stance on renewables. We also see the current governor backing off. And although Becerra says that he or positions himself as wanting to be an antagonist to Trump's policies, do you think California will remain, if it remains blue, remain as green?
1: Wow, that's a great question, Anna. I do wish that Becerra would take more of a proactive stance advocating for renewables and do a better job educating himself on what needs to be done to facilitate a greener transition in California. I think sometimes the oil and gas industry has an outsized voice. And there can be concern from policymakers that don't have a depth of experience in the energy sector to push back against it. But if I were to have Secretary Becerra's ear, I would tell him that he should be as focused on transmission investment as renewables themselves. Why do I talk about transmission investment? Because California has different renewable resource profiles throughout the state. Southern California has more solar energy than it consumed during the peak hours of the day, and Northern California is power short during a lot of the day. If California were to build much more transmission investment connecting the northern part of the state with the southern part of the state, it would bring down power prices in Northern California, and it would also lessen Northern California's reliance on fossil fuels. California also needs to invest in more transmission infrastructure with its neighbors. Neighboring states to California have the capability of building much more onshore wind. Currently, California's availability to do wind onshore is pretty tapped out. There's very limited geographies in the state where it can be done, but our neighboring states have great wind resource and they have a lot of land to build more wind capacity and the willpower to do it. And we could export sun to them, import wind from them, and that pooling of renewable resources is how you achieve a very high penetration rate of renewables and re lessen your dependence on fossil fuels. I think that Secretary Becerra needs to be working with more people who have this experience and have this knowledge, so that he's not getting captured by the fossil fuel industry and hearing the narrative that they're pushing.
0: Great. Thank you so much for joining us here today.
1: Oh, it was my pleasure. Thank you, Anna.
0: That was Warren Sackey. After his service in the Army, Sackey advised foreign governments and the Navy on renewable energy before moving into a private company. He recently left that company after the Trump administration policies cut their offshore wind energy program.
2: And this has been Background Briefing. I'm Ian Masters, and I'd like to thank producers Graham Fitzgibbon and Asha Price. And if you've missed any of today's program and would like to explore our vast archives, you can visit us at backgroundbriefing.org, where we'll include extended interviews searchable by topic and have made it easy for you to sign up for the daily email updates that provide links to resources, articles, and books discussed on the program. 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And I'll be back again tomorrow with another Background Briefing at backgroundbriefing.org. Bye for now.

Today will be hot and humid with a high of 88 and thunderstorms in the afternoon. Clouds will stay through the afternoon into tonight with a low of 69. Friday will bring rain all day and a high of 85. 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

0: 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Studio. This is Democracy Now!, democracynow.org. I'm Amy Goodman with Nermeen Sheikh.
1: We turn now to Pakistan-administered Kashmir, where dozens of people have been killed in clashes between security officials and protesters over the last 2 months. Control over the heavily militarized region of Kashmir is divided between India and Pakistan. 7 years ago this week, India's right-wing Modi government revoked Indian Kashmir's limited autonomy, bringing it under direct federal rule. In Pakistan-administered Kashmir earlier this summer, a coalition of local politicians, activists and business leaders called the Joint Action Awami Committee, or the JAAC, began protests over the soaring cost of living, but also demanding more political autonomy for the region. In response, the Pakistani government banned the group under counter-terrorism laws and shut down the internet. As protests continued, the government responded with force, killing at least 40 people. The BBC spoke to a young man who was involved in the protests and did not want to be identified.
2: We only asked for affordable flour, electricity and our basic rights. Instead, our brothers are being killed. Why are live bullets being fired at us?
1: The Pakistani government has now begun a sweeping new crackdown on international media seeking to report from any areas outside the country's three major cities and has ordered all foreign media to leave Pakistan-administered Kashmir immediately. Meanwhile, Pakistan's ruling parties in the lead in the first phases of local elections in the region, and authorities claim an over 50% voter turnout despite calls for a boycott from the now-banned Joint Action Awami Committee. This is local resident Ali Umar explaining why people want to boycott the elections.
3: Muzaffarabad and Azad Kashmir are not in a condition where elections can be held here. The internet is shut down and everyday life has completely come to a standstill. I think the reason people are boycotting is basically the Action Committee. Because of the oppression and atrocities that were inflicted on the Action Committee, people feel sympathy for them.
0: For more, we're joined in London by the award-winning Kashmiri novelist and journalist Mirza Vahid. His books include The Collaborator and The Book of Gold Leaves, his forthcoming book, Mariam and Son. Thank you so much, Mirza, for joining us. We only have a few minutes. What is happening in Pakistan-controlled Kashmir? And for the global audience to understand this area.
4: Thank you for having me. Pakistan and Kashmir, you know, for has long been portrayed as self-governed, autonomous, or Azad, meaning free. And it's been relatively safe compared to where I come from, where I grew up, which is Indian Amsterdam Kashmir. But this changes that, this punctures that picture to some extent, because, and as your clips show, there's deep dissatisfaction with local governance structures. So Kashmiris in that part of Kashmir basically are saying that while the larger issue remains unresolved, their basic rights, political rights, economic rights, they need to be addressed. They can't wait forever for those rights to be given to them. And I've been reading about what's been happening on the ground. The discontent is not recent. It's been simmering under the surface for a while, and now it's kind of burst out the open. The Pakistan state has not handled this very well at all, because the violence that we've seen in the last few weeks is chillingly reminiscent of what we used to see in Indian Amsterdam Kashmir. Of course, there are big parallels, big divergences in Indian Amsterdam Kashmir. There's been decades of militarization and repression and oppression. Here, is the unrest is recent, but some chilling parallels in terms of indiscriminate use of violence, cutting off the entire region from the rest of the world, no internet, people who are wounded not going to hospitals for fear of reprisals. So this reminded me of, you know, the city I grew up in, Srinagar. And I think one of the underlying issues also is that the whole region is not as developed as the rest of Pakistan. So while the Pakistani state has always maintained that this is our favorite child, as one of the government spokesmen recently put it, or Kashmir is the jugular vein of Pakistan, it's not as developed as the rest of Pakistan. There 27% unemployment among youth in Pakistan and Kashmir. That tells you a lot about what's been going underneath. And now all these grievances, you know, about increasing prices, unemployment, healthcare, infrastructure, they have coalesced into a larger broader critique of the political arrangement, by which I mean that this committee that you mentioned, JAC, they have been demanding that the 12 seats reserved for in the local assembly for refugees from Indian diaspora Kashmir who came to this part of Kashmir post-partition, they should be abolished because they believe that out of a number of 53 total seats, if you have 12 which are reserved, that undermines local representation. I hope I've kind of clarified this.
1: Very quickly, Mirza, yes, you have. If you could just say, the history of the region, the division of Kashmir, India, Pakistan, and then also the smallest bit, China, and the colonial legacy that led to this situation in the first place.
4: I think this is the rupture of the partition, and we are seeing these splinters, again and again in all parts of Kashmir. So in 1947, Kashmir was this one state called Jammu and Kashmir state, and it was split between India and Pakistan because they couldn't agree on a solution. They said they're going to solve it later via a referendum, via a plebiscite, which has never taken place. And then they fought wars over Kashmir, at least three wars, and recently last year they fought this air battle after Indian tourists were killed in Kashmir. So it will flare up. It will always flare up. And the region is now, obviously, both these places are governed by India. India controls Indian Unified Kashmir, with the iron grip. Pakistani state has claimed that this region is relatively free, is Azad. But we all know there's nominal autonomy there. So it is a legacy of partition, and the division was quite arbitrary. It was, it's a line drawn
0: across
4: villages.
0: 10 seconds, Mirza.
4: Sorry?
0: 10 seconds.
4: Okay, so the division is old, and there are no rights. Basically, it's a struggle for dignity on both sides.
0: We want to thank you so much for being with us, and we will continue to follow this. Mirza Wahid, journalist and award-winning Kashmiri novelist. That does it for our show. I'll be in Edinburgh, Scotland, at the King's Theatre on August 11th, and on August 12th, throwing of Steal the Story, Please, at the Bertha Dock House in London. Right now, we're here in New York. I'm Amy Goodman with Nermeen Sheikh.
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7: Anishinaabe Mo and shyly peppers the room as these students practice. 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Benazi Kwe-Henry drove 20 hours to come and learn her language.
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7: Learners who breathe new life into endangered Indigenous languages on Unreserved with me, Rosanna Deerchild.
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9: This is Our Living Lands, and I'm Jill Freitas. Rising seas are forcing Indigenous communities to move. Rising temperatures are causing drought and loss of traditional foods. Michael Charles, a Navajo professor at Cordell University, is trying to quantify the impact of climate change in Indigenous life in North America. In this encore episode, Our Living Lands producer Daniel Spaulding spoke to Charles about his work.
10: Thanks for being here, Michael. Could you tell me a little bit about some of the work that your lab is doing?
11: One thing we're looking at is what could tribes use in terms of land use to improve public health, specifically with context of air pollution, not just on their tribal lands, but say the urban areas of Salt Lake City. What we're trying to explore, and we're not really saying whether or not they should or shouldn't do it, would be, could they have an economy where Salt Lake City is helping pay tribes to basically improve their public health by changing their landscapes in any form of landscapes that would take up some of that air pollution? And what would actually be the impacts more locally? And other environmental issue we're tracking is mining and trying to look at what are kind of the biggest mining areas? What do we think are going to be projected mining areas in terms of what minerals are already there and known? And where do tribal communities lay within that kind of map? And so in that case, we've looked actually across the nation around looking at mineral deposits, comparing what minerals are laying subsurface compared to what's going to be anticipated from a giant transition towards renewable energy. And the three biggest hubs, I would say, are Alaska, the Pacific Northwest, and the Southwest. So Northern Arizona, Utah, right there in that area. Idaho is actually another big one. One of the things that we have looked at in our research is that tribal lands are about 2% of the U.S. land. And within that, about 14% of known mineral deposits sit there. And so that's going to be either a huge opportunity for tribes to want to think about mining that themselves, or it's a huge vulnerability in terms of thinking about the actual where the power sits in political decisions and whether or not it'll become an opportunity or a vulnerability for indigenous peoples in the context of mass development in the government.
10: What are you seeing across Indian country when it comes to, you know, climate change and the impact on the indigenous food systems?
11: Yeah, so for indigenous food systems, one thing that we're really interested right now is connecting past forced migrations. So once you kind of take a group of people that have that indigenous knowledge and you move them, let's say, you know, 600 miles west or north or whatever that might be, just changing that environment is going to have a huge impact on their capacity to kind of produce food. So we're looking at it right now in the context of past indigenous dispossession. In the same context, we can do the same thing looking at climate change impacts. So, and even Native Climate, which is a group that has a lot of this data, which is localized to a specific tribe, can look at, you know, what is going to be the anticipated temperature changes, precipitation changes, extreme events, so droughts, floods, what food systems are going to be most vulnerable. But we also want to recognize and acknowledge all of the already resilience and adaptivity that Indigenous peoples have. And so we'll continue to see those knowledge systems evolving, but we're also going to see continued disconnect on how well we can use our past knowledge systems. So it's going to be, an interesting path forward to see how we adapt and evolve.
10: How are you currently helping Indigenous communities use the data to advocate for themselves, and how can tribes access that data?
11: There's two main things we're trying to do. One is, rather than just publish into a journal article, because that's what academics do, we're trying to do a lot more web apps. So we're going to publish a lot of our data into a place that will have a tool that's pretty easy to use. So for example, one of our projects is around the impacts of land grant institutions, their endowments, and that relation to the past indigenous dispossession and food impacts. So within this tool, we're going to have basically any tribe could filter for their own nation. They could look at maybe the specific state university in their state and see what has been the impact of that endowment. In this case, we're trying to think about this being an opportunity for tribes to have leverage into negotiations with universities to make asks, whether it's around, you know, specific land back issues, scholarships for their tribal students, direct, you know, partnerships and collaborations with tribal colleges. Like, there's a lot of ways we could leverage that towards institutions. That's one example. We're going to have it kind of as an open kind of web source. We want to sit right in that balance of having useful ways to train students and collect research and data, but also trying to really make sure it's impactful to our communities.
9: Tune in next week for more stories about how climate change affects tribal communities. I'm Jill Freitas for Our Living Lands, a collaboration of Kiwanis Broadcast Corporation, Native Public Media, and the Mountain West News Bureau.
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14: Bonjour, Nimiki, Sindishnikas, Gaez, Ongus Ogima, Nine, Indigenikas, Bijou and Odem, Wakabe Mede, Bagwanishkozi Bing and Donjiba.
13: Four times a week, Kirby Nelson makes the 2-hour return trip from his home in Morris, Manitoba to Winnipeg. He makes the drive for the opportunity to flex his Anishinaabe Mohin and level up his language skills.
14: Grew up in the reserve, and they taught us basic stuff, you know, numbers, animals, and the odd words here and there.
13: Kirby grew up in Roseau River, a reserve about 20 minutes from where he now lives in Morris. The average age of fluent speakers in Roseau is 58. Kirby says that if the language in his community's dialect is to survive, it's up to younger second language speakers like him to step up.
14: I would like to kind of bring it back to our community and to the youth to kind of get them inspired and to pick up our language. So that's the main goal.
13: Kirby is part of the first cohort for the University of Winnipeg's brand new Anishinaabe Mohan language program. It's a 3-year course that is both a certificate program for those who want the language learning and a Bachelor of Arts in Anishinaabe Mohan for those pursuing a degree.
15: For this program, it's really focused on learning the language, building up your proficiency. Then you could go on to education. We're building more pathways for teachers eventually, but this is what we're focusing on right now, is on the language.
13: And Dag Muldrew is the program coordinator. He says plans for the program only started a year ago, and they were only able to get the word out 1 month before it started up. So he was pleasantly surprised by the full classroom of eager learners.
15: It was so inspiring to see this big group of people, you know, sign up and say, yeah, I can make it work in January. But it's also that's our responsibility now, is to continue on that learning, continue on, build this program out for them as they continue on in their language learnings.
13: Students like Kirby want to be fluent in the language, to build that sense of pride in being able to speak it, and to bring it back to their communities.
16: What are you most excited about learning in this course?
14: Being able to string words together. And speaking and surprising some elders.
13: Danse, Anine, Bujou, hello and welcome. This is Unreserved. I'm Rosanna Deerchild. Language is the basis of any culture. It's not just words. Language holds our histories, worldview, our relationships, and even our most sacred laws.
17: Language is spiritual. Language heals.
13: Senapan Thunder comes from a long line of language warriors who fought to retain Heyawewin. She carried the torch by teaching herself Tek to move it forward.
17: It's that language that keeps me vibrant, you know. It keeps me wanting to learn this technology so that I can continue to reach out.
13: For Louisa Fraser, relearning her language was one step in her journey. Going back to university in her 80s to become a language teacher is another.
18: I felt I needed to get as much education as I could, especially in the language, and be able to pass the language on.
13: And sometimes you have to go back to go forward. TPZ Wintolman's family has long been winter count keepers. But in the 1800s, they added something else. A tiny booklet written in the Lakota language that helps unlock the winter count's stories.
19: So they're teaching us much more than language. They're really reconnecting us with our community and collective knowledge that was unfairly stripped from us.
13: Today, language speakers with innovative ways to reclaim and revitalize their languages. Many Indigenous languages face endangerment. Because of colonialism and assimilation policies, at least 40% of the more than 6,700 languages spoken around the world are threatened with extinction. So the United Nations proclaimed the period between 2022 and 2032 as the International Decade of Indigenous Languages. The 10-year plan aims to draw global attention to this critical situation. Almost halfway through the decade, language speakers here on Turtle Island are answering the call. Language speakers like Senapan Thunder.
20: Your Honor, I present to you for investiture with the Saskatchewan Order of Merit, Senapan Thunder.
13: In June, a smiling Senapan Thunder received her province's highest honor, Saskatchewan Order of Merit. The award recognized her lifelong dedication to preserving Nehiyawewin, the Cree language. Senapan grew up speaking the language in her community, Thunderchild First Nation, and she never lost it. That's in large part thanks to her mother and other language warriors who reclaimed language education in the 70s. And Senapan carries on that language warrior work today. Senapan, welcome to Unreserved.
17: Oh, thanks.
16: As we said, you grew up speaking your language during a time when, you know, when many people were losing language. What was different for you?
17: One of the differences was that we had our own school. And so in the early 70s, when I was in grade 3, we came to school in our own nation. And we had our own mothers that were teaching us language in a classroom. And there were two teachers, educators, along with five parents who were all women, and they were teaching the language.
16: Ah, wonderful.
17: Those other subject areas, I guess.
16: What about in your home? What was the environment like for you growing up?
17: When we were growing up, my parents did not allow us to speak English within our home. We had to always speak Nehiyawewin. Mm. And so they would always speak to us in Nehiyawewin. And so they also had elders come and visit our home who spoke to us in Nehiyawewin. And so, yes, yeah, so they invested a lot of time for us to be active in the language.
16: You know, growing up speaking the language and you know, having that surround you is really special and rare, you know, but then growing up to love it and wanting to learn it is, you know, a different step. How did, you know, your mom, who taught the language, encourage you to love and want to teach the language?
17: She spent time nurturing that enjoyment in what she was doing. So she enjoyed her work. She enjoyed teaching the language. She taught language to the younger ones. They started kids at 2 years old. and they reinforced the language, started reinforcing the language from there. And then by the time I was up to my age group, which was grade 3, we were doing things like singing songs and playing games with the language. And these were all mothers. All mothers who tried to get their teaching degrees, but at the same time actively teaching their own children plus other children on the reserve.
16: How are they able to do that? What was the challenge in taking, you know, your kids back and putting them in their school, that where they learn their language and their culture? Was that a challenge for your First Nation?
17: They had to do it as a collective. That was probably the only way that they could have been successful at that, was to do it as a collective. So out of all the parents on the reserve, there was 85% that pulled their children out of the provincial school system. The fathers gutted out old buildings, like an old home. I know they took down all the walls and that became a classroom. They hauled in a couple old trailers and they took down the walls and both those, and those became classrooms. And a church had all the pews emptied and that became a classroom. So they managed to convert enough space within our community to provide learning environments for the children that they pulled out.
16: Wow.
17: There was about probably a little over 150 kids that got pulled out of the nearby school. So it was a significant drop.
16: That's amazing, and probably a really little-known story, you know, here in Canada, that your First Nation had done, you know, taken such a strong step towards, you know, revitalizing, preserving their language. And this is during a time when, you know, residential schools were kind of still around, and, you know, two generations of our people had gone through this punitive system. What was the result of that? Do you have a high percentage of speakers now in your community?
17: I believe because of the school that we did have a high percentage of speakers, because a lot of people can understand the language. And so when I'm speaking, if I'm speaking the Nehiyawewin in our community, they're picking up on what I'm saying. There's even active speakers. There's a lot of active speakers today in Thunder Child. Mm-hmm. And I believe it's because of the fact that they've put so much supports to preserve their language.
16: Yeah, yeah. You grew up speaking a language. Now you teach it. But you use tech, right? You're carrying on the language using a focus on tech. Why did you want to focus on using, you know, digital methods to teach Nihiyawewin?
17: Technology is advancing much faster than we are as Nihiyaw language teachers. Having that experience as a Nihiyaw language teacher gave me the background of the struggles within the classroom, what's needed in the classroom. So having lived through that experience of engaging students with the language and seeing like their interest also advancing in technology. So I thought, well, you know, I need to get in here in order to create a sufficient foundation for interest, you know, and that's mm-hmm. all I focus on is as long as they get interested in the language.
16: Yeah. What are some examples of how you use tech to teach?
17: I have a Wetisuk platform or Wetisuk umbrella name. So Wetisuk umbrella name, it means help yourselves. And so what I do under Wetisuk is I have a YouTube channel that's called Wetisuk. I create video, and whether I'm doing lessons in colors or whatever aspect of the Nihiyaw language, I'm sharing it on a YouTube platform, the recording. So you can actually see my advancement in working with video because I never used to work with video, but I had to teach myself to work with video. So you can actually see my own advancement with watching those videos on YouTube. The YouTube channel is one way that I share under Wetisuk. Another one is having a website called Wetisuk.com. Under Wetisuk.com, I have two dialects. One is the Y dialect and the other is TH dialect. And what I try to provide there are activities, games, songs, ways to help a learner, ways to practice your speaking or practicing your spoken language. And then I have the audio, the actual audio. I have my mother as the voice on the Wetisuk channel, and she's actually, there's over 1,000 words on that audio site, and she's the one who's saying all of them. So it's her. She's the voice. And then the same thing is mirrored under TH dialect. So whatever I'm doing in Y, I'm trying to do it simultaneously in TH dialect. So that mm-hmm. I'm supporting not only the Y dialect, but also the TH dialect, because we're all facing the same challenges to our language, our dialects, our variations within the dialects.
16: Yeah. So you have basically you're a social media superstar with all your YouTube channels and your Facebook group and your website and all of this ways of you're reaching out using technology. Why do you want to do this? Why do you do this work that you're clearly passionate about and know so much about? But why is it important for you to not just know and retain your language, but to pass it on to the next generation?
17: I always believe because I'm a romantic. you watch your parents and you watch your grandparents and you watch them continue to really believe that we're entitled to keep our language. We're entitled to teach our children our language. So their sense of entitlement actually became my beacon of hope.
16: Is there a person or a story that you keep, you know, in your in your heart and your mind while teaching this that really demonstrates how somebody can go from not speaking to being a proud speaker?
17: Oh, my mother is amazing. The understandings that she carries regarding language learning. So she's of the very strong influencer on continually speaking the language and only speaking the language if you want to learn. So your support system, that's all you hear around you is the Nahio language.
16: Mm-hmm.
17: Your support. So when you have a support system, and I saw this, I saw a and I became related to him as my little brother, but I saw him come and meet my mother at the age of 17. Not a word of, you know, he had no language background. He had no exposure to the language. Yet he came and sat with my mother and my stepfather, and they only spoke the language. So they would, he would come and work with them. He would come and eat with, have supper with them. He would, you know, there was significant amount of time spent with them.
16: Mm-hmm.
17: And when he was in their presence, that's all they spoke was the language to him. So watching him go from 17 years old, and he's a man today, but he is involved in ceremony today. He is providing that ceremonial support to lodges. So he became a very revered member of the ceremonial community, considering he walked in without the language. But it was that those engagement sessions, those early engagement sessions, that early commitment to time commitment, time commitment, mm-hmm. because that's what it is. You need to hear the language. So using technology, I'm trying to provide as much of the language in context within my foundation, because I believe in that concept of four. So within our learning environment, we always have to approach our learning as ceremony, because it becomes part of our ceremonial being. Our mm-hmm. language and language learning becomes part of our ceremonial existence. And that ceremony allows us to fully experience the language so that we can remember it. And so you have your Kaki Simuan, you have your Nikamuhta, you know, Nikamuan, you have your Chimuan, you know, Atayukewin, those are those stories. And then you have your Isi Chikewin, which is the actual ceremony. So there's that ceremonial part of praying for your ability to receive, you know, the language and to remember it, you know, and then there's that the singing part that gives you the rhythm. It gives you that that beat to engage, because we have a very rhythmic language. When we're talking the language, you can hear the rhythm in it. And kids notice it. When I've taught kids, they've always asked, how come everything rhymes in Cree?
16: That's awesome. You know, learning language and teaching language is more than just like, this is the Cree word for tree, or, you know, the direct translation, because there's such a, you know, as you say, it's very rhythmic, it's poetic. Words
17: and the story is there.
16: You know, there's always a story involved. So can you explain how, you know, learning Nihiyawewin helps us understand, you know, the Cree worldview?
17: So within the Cree worldview, and I try to provide this through the Wichisuk platform, those stories are attached to our land. Those land become meaningful in our learning environment, because we actually see the physical connection of our language to our land. And so that becomes meaningful. It answers that Achimuan component in learning, right? There's always four aspects of learning. It's the only way learning is going to take place, because you know, it's not a, you go from point one to point two, but you're actually, you sing for it, you tell the story for it, now you learn it.
16: Mm.
17: You're going through those four steps all the time in learning.
16: Yeah.
17: So your language learning becomes almost ceremonial.
16: Yeah. And finally, what do you, you know, hope learning Nihiyawewin at home gives Cree families and will help them continue on?
17: I believe having the language for myself, I can only speak from my perspective, my own perspective. Having my language has given me a lot of strength. It has given me a lot of durability. You know, durability, I'm able to meet a lot of challenges. I'm able to meet, I can overcome obstacles because it's that strength that I feel from the language. It's that language that keeps me vibrant, you know. It keeps me wanting to learn this technology so that I can continue to reach out. And I'm trying to extend my arms to families. I'm trying to develop family kits that they can on their end, we chiso, help themselves and prepare on their end. And then on my end, I can prepare the video that will engage the language so that they can hear it in context. So I'm talking about subjects that are in the language, specifically in the language. Your job is to listen and to understand. Mm-hmm. Familiarize yourself with how I use those words.
16: Senapan, thank you so much for your time today. Ganaskamin.
17: Thank you.
16: Senapan Thunder is a longtime teacher and a leader in the revitalization of Nihiyawewin, the Cree language. She is from Thunderchild First Nation. This is Unreserved on CBC Radio 1, Sirius XM, U.S. Public Radio, and Native Voice 1. I'm Rosanna Deerchild. Let's head back to the classroom, where the first cohort of students in the Anishinaabe language program are hard at work.
2: Bonjour, Tony Allen, Adishinakaz. Mayangan Indudem, Ashke, Ishkaniganing Indunji. I am a classroom teacher. Well, I was a classroom teacher, and I moved into a divisional support role. And at the time, I was an immersion teacher, but in French. And it just came up over and over again within myself. Like, if I'm doing this for French, I want to be able to do this in our traditional languages. My biggest hope, it is a little bit selfish, you know. It starts with me and my understanding of who I am, who we are, and where we come from, and those sacred teachings, traditional stories, and legends, and being able to understand them in the language that they're told. So that's where it starts. That's my hope for me. But along with that, as a teacher, as an educator, everything that I do is for our youth. Any way that I can connect them to who they are and help them with identity exploration, I will do that.
16: That is Tony Ellen, one of the students in the University of Winnipeg's first Anishinaabe Mohan language program. She is one of the language learners and warriors, ensuring their traditional languages survive and thrive. This is Unreserved on CBC Radio 1, Sirius XM, U.S. Public Radio, and Native Voice 1. I'm Rosanna Deerchild. Today, using tech, tradition, and tenacity to revitalize Indigenous languages. A winter count marks time not with numbers, but with memory. Each image holds a story of survival, responsibility, and belonging. These are histories lived from the inside and carried forward through generations. Using her family's winter count, Tipi Ziwin Tolman teaches the Lakota language.

0: with the introduction of materials and with contact with non-natives, they also began to be drawn on bolts of fabric, such as canvas or muslin. And one pictograph is drawn to represent a significant time or event of the year. So from one winter to the next winter is how our tribes designated one year. And so they, in Lakota or Dakota, the word for winter is also the word for year.
1: A little language nugget knowledge there. Thank you. And how is it different from the way history is usually recorded as people understand?
0: Well, in the context of where we currently are in terms of the modern life that our tribal communities live, we have access to so much information in terms of on technology, in books. And with the winter count, there was a traditional role and responsibility where a young person was designated from the time they were born. They were traditionally males, and that meant that they would be reared up specific to this role and responsibility to be a storyteller of the winter count and the history keeper for their community, for their village, for their band. And they would travel and be invited into different villages, and they would travel throughout their lifetime sharing the stories of the winter count. And it used to be community knowledge in terms of that's how we knew when we were born. So we were born the winter of a specific event, whether that's the year Sitting Bull was killed. So that would be like the year 1890. That's how we knew how old we were, how old an individual was, or how far back this event occurred. And so it really was a collective and community knowledge that all of our people experienced.
1: Wow, that is so fascinating. Can you tell us about your family's winter count?
0: I come from a winter count family on my father's side. My father's grandparents were winter count keepers, and they were a few of the last remembered in our current context of winter count keepers who still lived in our community. So my great grandparents were both born in the 1870s. They were born in the very end of our free days as people who lived on the land and hunted. My great grandfather, Eugene Yellow Lodge, he passed away in 1929. So my great grandmother, his wife, she became the winter count keeper. It was significant because she took on a man's role and responsibility and was able to continue that tradition and record stories from our community for those last couple decades that she was alive. Another significant part of their story is coming from winter count roles and responsibilities where the pictograph was drawn. They knew the story. They had to practice all day, every day. This was their role and responsibility. And they came into a time where they were forced into what Canada calls residential schools. The US, we know them as boarding schools. That was their generation. So they became the first in our family to be forced to attend school. But they were there in this little slice of time in the late 1800s where their instruction was in our language. And so they learned how to read and write in our Dakota and Lakota language. What they did with that acquired skill of written literacy is in a little book about the size of the palm of my hand, they had a written key descriptor all in our language that corresponded with the pictographs for their winter count.
1: That is amazing. And so now that we know what a winter count is and how long it's been going on in your family, how do you use it to teach Lakota?
0: I feel like I'm just on the cusp of figuring that out so I could share what I've done so far. And I'm excited because I believe that it is just a drop in the ocean of how significant it is for our people to learn our own language using our own stories that were written by our own people generations ago. So they're teaching us much more than language. They're really reconnecting us with our community and collective knowledge that was unfairly stripped from us. What I really love to do is first talk about the names that are in the winter count, which are still community names that have been translated. So my great grandparents' last name was Yellow Lodge, but that actually came from his actual name. So his name was Wiliaoti, which means he painted his lodge yellow, and that's where they lived.
1: That's way cooler than Yellow
0: Yes.
1: Lodge.
0: For sure. And

0: kind of happened across the board in our communities. I had to learn and relearn my own language in order to really significantly see and understand the stories, because there's no English in my great-grandparents' Winter Count Key booklet. And so there was a time where I felt so sad and overwhelmed, and I felt a lot of grief because I looked at their book and I could not understand it. And I thought of how they had that weight of role and responsibility that they took so serious, that they wrote down these stories for our community and for our people, and maybe possibly never envisioning the time 120 some years later that we would become monolingual English speakers and we would not be able to even understand the stories because they're written in our own language. It was a significant moment for me and really kind of a catalyst to keep on learning language.
1: That's amazing that you had to actually learn more of your own language to understand what these records, you know, actually mean. What are some of the other stories that, you know, you've been sharing as you, you know, explore and unravel the Winter Count that your family holds?
0: Some of the really significant learning that I've had is the amount of banishment that exists. So when a community member was deemed harmful to the people, they were asked to leave. What that unraveled for me was really understanding how those accountability factors, those structures, boundaries, laws that were really taken from our community and our people. That's what I see as a huge factor for the state that we're currently in, because we're not allowed those accountability factors in the way that we had governed ourselves for thousands and thousands of years. So there's a great harm, not only because of settler colonialism preventing that, but also us embracing those behaviors, those harmful behaviors that have come from settler colonialism that just absolutely would not have been put up with 100, 200 years ago in our communities. You were just asked to leave.
1: So not just family and community history, also systems of governance, accountability, in all documented on this beautiful Winter Count. Clearly, this is, you know, really important work that you're doing to restore and reclaim the Lakota language. But maybe you can share with me why this work is so deeply personal for you.
0: Yeah, my father is the last living community member who remembers when the Winter Count was still at his grandparents' house. And he can remember his grandmother adding to it. And with those memories have really been a help to me to understand the true reality and nature of it, because I understand and I'm a part of the reality of our people. And the reality is that we live in a time where so many others have told our story about our people. And then we tend to believe them. And so we romanticize a lot of ourselves. And we begin to believe the stories told about us by outsiders. I used to believe in a really kind of romanticized way that my great-grandmother added to the Winter Count, and my dad really humanized that for me. And he said, no, she really was nervous about it, anxious about it. She kept practicing. So she would practice on paper over and over. Then she would do the final version, you know, that was going to be on the Winter Count, you know, that had 120 pictographs before it. So you knew you had to get it right. And he said she would kick us all out of the house. She would really be nervous building up to it. And then she would add to it. She took it very serious that she had to get it right. And these are stories that I believe are missing from those Winter Counts that were taken from our communities in the late 1800s, 1900s, put away in a museum. The connection isn't there. That story of understanding, that intimacy of how it really was for Winter Count keeper families. And that's been a significant part of, you know, my dad's memory, as well as him having Alzheimer's. So it's such an amazing time I'm in where my dad has Alzheimer's. He may not remember some things today, but he can definitely remember and reminisce about those times when he was young in the 1940s with his grandmother adding on to the winter count. And when visitors would come with gifts and ask her to see and visit about specific events. And these were for our community still horse and wagon days in the 40s and 50s. So having his memory of when the winter count was still in our community is so significant and personal to me. My dad is that, that living connection that we're so fortunate to have. I'm really grateful for that.
1: Yeah. And when you share your winter count, your family's winter count, and tell those stories, how do people respond and react?
0: It's always a mixed reaction. Sometimes there's a resistance to kind of the harsher stories. Like, for example, cannibalism was an event that was also talked about on there. And I've had community members, elders who really resist that and will say, "No, our people didn't do that. No, we didn't practice that." And I'll say, "Well, I'm not going to argue with my elders, but I am going to share what's, on the winter count. And what is clearly a case of cannibalism is on there and is a story to share." And our people, kind of have to wrestle with that. And I really believe that is related to believing the stories told about us. We believe we're kind of the noble natives that would never do such a thing. And the reality is that we were human beings on the earth doing what we had to do to survive on another day.
1: And how do you hope that, your work with the Winter Count and sharing those stories in the original Lakota and Dakota language, how do you hope that that will help, revitalize and reclaim Indigenous languages?
0: I believe that Indigenous people, the original people of the earth and of the land, we have so much good stories to tell. We have so much good stories to glean from each other and to heal from and to support each other on our journey through this wild world that we're currently living in. Our people are, or the natural storytellers of the land, and we are the students of the original teachers, the land, the water, those grandmothers of the moon, all of those original, grandmothers and grandfathers were the students, and we tell those stories. And so I believe that we're really in a beautiful time of learning how to do that effectively, to tell our own stories on our own terms and our own time from our own communities. So I'm really excited for the future to see our students as storytellers, our teachers as storytellers. And really, that's to me just reconnecting to what we already naturally are.
1: Thank you so much for your time today, Tipi Wisin.
0: Thank you.
1: Tipi Zewin Tolman is a Lakota language teacher from the Standing Rock Sioux Tribe and a descendant of the Spirit Lake Dakota of North Dakota. 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I'm Rosanna Deerchild. Today, language learners who are breathing new life into endangered Indigenous languages. Let's head back to class, where Benazi Kwe Henry packed up her life and moved 20 hours from her community to fully immerse herself in Anishinaabe Mo'in.
2: Bojo, Benazi Kwe, Indigenous cause, Mong and Dodem, Kikwanong, Gayabakejanong, and Donjaba, Nijing, Gayagwa, Nijimadeo, Ojibwe, Potawatomi, Minawa, Odawa, and Dao. So I've been learning the language my entire life, but never to this extent. So I grew up going to ceremonies and hearing the language 4 times a year. I also took like a little bit of language in elementary school and in high school.
1: You seem really excited.
2: Yeah, I'm really excited about this.
1: What are you most excited about learning in this program?
2: I'm really excited to be able to speak Anishinaabe Mo'in in ceremonies. It's also a big goal of mine to open an Anishinaabe Mo'in immersion school that's K to 12 that allows children and young people to get education in Anishinaabe thinking, but also to be able to go on to post-secondary after school.
1: That's a great dream. I love it.
2: Thank you.
1: Where did you find that vision in that goal?
2: So my uncle, his name's Jim Dumont, or Onabonese, and so he's from Ontario. During ceremonies last year in the winter, he was talking to the lodge about Anishinaabe children and the goals we look for in the future. And he said that every day that our children are learning English and going to public school, they're losing Anishinaabe thinking. And so it really inspired me to bring change and to give that to the young people in my community.
1: It is the Indigenous Decade for Indigenous Languages until 2032, I believe. So we're almost about halfway through. And, you know, the UN declared that because many of our languages are almost, you know, dying out. Does that concern you? And how do you hope that this will help you to reverse that?
2: It does concern me. A lot of first language speakers have passed on. One of the reasons that I moved to Winnipeg is because there is an abundance of first language speakers here in Manitoba. And in my community, we only have two first language speakers. And so it's really scary. And so my nephew was just born in the summer. And so I hope that he can be a first language speaker. He'll be learning from a second language speaker, but still, yeah.
1: He's going to go to your immersion school.
2: Yes, he is. He'll be my first student.
1: That is Benacy Kway Henry. She is the youngest student in the University of Winnipeg's Anishinaabe Mohan Language Program. Language learners of all ages are finding their way back to language. Just ask Louisa Fraser, who at 87 years old is the oldest graduate in the history of the University of Saskatchewan's Indian Teacher Education Program. As a teacher, she hopes to give students what she was denied at residential school, a chance to learn and experience the world in Cree. Louisa, welcome to Unreserved.
3: Thank you.
1: Take me back to your childhood, Louisa. What happened that made you lose your language for what would be decades?
3: When I was a child, anybody that was age 7 would be sent off to residential school. I went from when I was 7 till I was about 11. And that's where we were forbidden to use our language. Our ceremonies, our songs, everything was forbidden. We couldn't follow our culture.
1: And what kinds of things, you know, happened there that made you forget your language for a time?
3: We had to learn English. We had to speak English only. And then we had to follow the school, the rules. And we had classes in the morning and we had chores in the afternoon. We were taught a lot of structure. We worked in the dining room, in the kitchen, the laundry, in the sewing room. All the boys worked outside and looked after the animals, the cattle and the animals that were there. And the thing about being there was it took away my culture, my language, my identity. Hmm. We were known by a number and we couldn't wear our own clothes. We were issued uniforms as soon as we got there, and our hair was cut off. My braids were cut off, so we all had short hair. It was very different from being at home. A different culture, just a different world for us, eh?
1: Yeah. Thank you so much for sharing that. My mom was also a residential school survivor, and it took her a long time, but she talked a lot about some of the things that went on there. And, you know, the punishment for speaking language was quite harsh for her. When you left school and you still didn't speak your language, what did that disconnection, how did that affect you? You weren't able to speak or didn't want to speak your language to others? Or what was that experience like once you left school?
3: I was around people who were speaking, but I still didn't use my language. I was scared to use it. Because I was told I couldn't use it, and yet I wasn't around school anymore. It's like my language was blocked inside me. I couldn't bring it out.
1: And when did that change for you? What happened that made you want to, you know, take that block away and reclaim your language?
3: It wasn't until my husband and I, we moved to Saskatoon. Then I started hearing about conversational pre-classes, so I attended those. I started hearing the language more. Then I heard about the First Nations University. They offered pre-classes in the summer months. So I took those classes for 3 summers, and I got a certificate in Indigenous languages. I still didn't use my language very much. Just the odd word. When someone was speaking, I understood what they were saying. I remember as a child, all I heard was Cree in my home before I went to residential school. And those words, they stayed in my head. It just was really hard for me to bring them out because of being told I couldn't speak my language. Yeah, that was hard.
1: Yeah. But then when you started to speak again and start, you know, having conversations, what did that feel like to have that sound once again come back into your voice?
3: It showed me that I would be able to eventually speak my language and speak with other people and pass it on to others, to my children or whoever I was acquainted with, whoever was in my circle. I attended a sewing class in the community, and there was a lady there that spoke fluent Cree. So she was our teacher, kind of. So I spent a lot of time with her, listening to her. And she wouldn't speak English, just Cree. And that was part of my learning I got from her.
1: I love that. Can you tell me more about that? I just have this image of these women sitting in a circle sewing and talking Cree. Tell me about that circle.
3: Yes, it was more like a social gathering, but we would bring food with us and share it before we started sewing. We bring some of our own sewing with us, and a place where we did our sewing, they provided sewing machines and fabric. So we all shared what we were sewing, and most of all, she was a storyteller. So she was always telling stories about how she grew up and the things that happened to her, but in Cree.
1: Mm-hmm.
3: So it was a good learning experience from her.
1: Well, that sounds wonderful. When did you decide that you were going to fully commit to learning Cree? You mentioned that you took some classes in the summer and a certificate program. Was it after that that you then went and took another step?
3: I took the Cree classes from First Nations University during COVID. So I took classes online by Zoom. So I think I took about 7 classes, which I was working towards a certificate 2 of Indigenous languages. And then I got that in the fall of 2023. And convocated in June of 2023. And then right after that, I applied for the Bachelor Education Program. And I started in September of 2023.
1: And that was the University of Saskatchewan Indian Teacher Education Program?
3: Yes. ITEP program. Yes, ITEP. And then I finished that in August of 2025, and convocated in November.
1: And that was just this past November. So you started learning your language in your 80s, relearning your language in your 80s.
3: Yeah.
1: You got your certificates, 82. You went, I just want to make sure people are clear about how amazing this journey is. And then you just graduated from the ITEP, the Indian Teacher Education Program, at the University of Saskatchewan.
3: That was in May. I graduated from that program. Then I convocated in November 2025 from University of Saskatchewan.
1: Why was it important for you, Louisa, to take all of these steps, that long journey that you've been on in your 80s, to reclaim this language? Why was that important for you?
3: I felt I needed to get as much education as I could, especially in the language, because I know the language is dying off, but not totally yet. So I want to be part of keeping the language alive and be able to pass the language on.
1: Yeah, that's the other half, right? Like, one thing is to relearn it, to reclaim it, to feel comfortable in speaking the language again. But why did you now want to teach it?
3: I want to share what I know about the language so that others can be pre-speakers also.
1: So where are you teaching? You're just waiting for your teacher certificate and you're waiting for opportunities? Is that what it?
3: I have my teacher certificate now. I'm just waiting to hear from some of the jobs I applied for. And the other thing that I'm thinking of doing is planning a conversational Cree class so I could share that in the community. The other idea I had was to get into some program where I could teach the parents to speak Cree, then they can pass it on down to their children in the home.
1: We got to do what we can, right?
3: Yes, that's right. That's right.
1: Well, thank you so much for sharing some of your journey with me today, Louisa.
3: Oh, you're welcome.
1: Louisa Fraser is a member of Mistawasi's Nihiyawak First Nation in Saskatchewan. She is the oldest graduate in the history of the University of Saskatchewan's Indian Teacher Education Program. That's all our time on Radio Indigenous. This episode was produced by Kim Kasher, Rhiannon Johnson, Amanda Geer, and Elena Hudgens-Lyle. 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You can also find and follow us wherever you get your podcasts. I'm your favorite cousin, Rosanna Deerchild, coming at you from Winnipeg in Treaty 1 territory. Ginanaskamiknawal. Igosay.

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1: Here's what's happening around Ithaca on Thursday, August 6th. 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
2: 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And now, today's episode.
3: Hey, everybody. Welcome to another episode of Tectonic. My name is Mark Hurst. I'll be your host for the next hour. Thanks so much for joining. I have something new. We have never done this before. I'm going to be sharing with you a live recording of a book launch. This is a book called Paranoid Storytelling. It's a novel by Judson Merrill, published by Under the BQE Press. And I'll tell you more about the book in a second. But a while back, there was a book launch event at a place in Manhattan's East Village called Book Club Bar. And I had the opportunity to interview Judson Merrill, the novelist, about the book. And we had a really good conversation about the book. And so I thought, rather than recording a separate interview with Judson, like I usually do with authors, why not just play the recording of the book launch? And I want to say thanks to Todd Mazursky for audio engineering. He recorded the proceedings. And what we're going to hear is we're going to hear Judson Merrill first reading from the book. Like a lot of book launch events, the author often will do a reading. And so we'll hear one excerpt of the book from Judson. And then we get to my Q&A. And then in the second half of the interview, after the little break, we'll hear Q&A from the audience. And I'll just give you a little bit of heads up about this book. This book, again, is called Paranoid Storytelling by Judson Merrill. It's a novel, and it's about conspiracy theories. And it helps the reader understand conspiracy theories, where they come from, what they do to us. And the novel examines this idea from multiple angles. So you'll hear in the interview with Judson Merrill, he has different characters in the story expound their own pet theories about conspiracy theories, where they come from, depending on the discipline that each character hails from. And so it's an interesting multidisciplinary, multi-angled look at conspiracy theories. I thought it was very thoughtful. So why don't we now take a listen to this interview? By the way, if you want a link to the book and to Judson and some other resources, you can find them all at the Tectonic website, which is tectonic.fm, tectonic.fm. And now let's go ahead and listen to my interview with Judson Merrill, which is, as I said, it's going to start with Judson Merrill himself, starting with a brief reading from the book at Book Club Bar in Manhattan not long ago. Here it is.
4: Thanks, everybody, for being here. Really appreciate you all coming out. This is wonderful. So nice to be with you tonight and celebrate the book coming out. This first passage is just sort of like explains what the book is and what I'm up to. It'll orient us generally. And then I'm going to skip way ahead to much deeper in the book to read just a couple pages that I think are like very germane to the conversation I think we might have. I have no idea what conversation we're going to have. So I started writing this book because I was struck and fascinated and confused by the ascendance of conspiracy theory and our sort of collective enthusiasm for misinformation. It's very easy to see in people we don't like, but my sense is that it's happening to all of us. And sort of the same thing is happening to all of us. And so I wanted to write about that. I wanted to report on that. And when I went digging for someone who maybe had answers to what was going on, I found Dr. Rala Varuza. Dr. Varuza is one of a handful of pioneers, maybe the pioneer of a relatively young field of cultural immunology, which takes as its starting point the idea that human culture can become ill, because human culture is alive, because human culture rises to the level of a superorganism. In the same way an ant colony coordinates itself using pheromones or we use electricity, human culture has a nervous system based on language and the abstract ideas that language allows, namely beliefs and stories. And like our own individual nervous systems, our cultural nervous systems can and do fall ill. They get beset by afflictions. Dr. Varuza identified such an affliction, a disorder of the story, one she called hyper-unresolved storytelling, and defined as, quote, a search for and belief in complete resolution, paired with a constant deferral of resolution. The hyper-unresolved story fetishizes complexity while rejecting ambiguity. It is Gnostic, unresolved, and interpretive. The easiest way to make sense of this definition is with an example. And the readiest example, the kind of story in which these traits, Gnostic, unresolved, interpretive, are most baldly on display, is the conspiracy theory. A Gnostic belief, as Varuza defined it, is the belief that everything is knowable, and knowing will save you. The existential appeal of the conspiracy theory and all hyper-unresolved stories is that it can explain the chaos of the universe. It is religious in its promise to make sense of the world's suffering and iniquities. The conspiracy theory seems to reveal a grand design to unmask the shadowy person or group who controls the world or some part of it. Such a story has no use for ambiguity, ambivalence, or contradiction. Forget that we live in a chaotic universe. If we can connect the dots, we can uncover the hidden plot. We can reveal all. And yet, conspiracy theories are unresolved. They don't end. They can't end. They unfold forever. Their sinister antagonists always a step ahead. They have no happy endings, no sad endings, no ambiguous endings. Every new detail, every revelation, every twist is absorbed into the story without moving it any closer to a conclusion. Resolution, and therefore meaning, is forever deferred. Without resolution, conspiracy theories are forever open to new interpretation. A rose is never a rose. Every detail is a clue to be parsed, the story incomplete until you've analyzed it. What someone does is less important than why they do it, and no one is being honest when they tell you why they do what they do. Drawing connections and uncovering coincidences gives us the illusion that we're being analytical, Varuza once wrote. But the truth is, when you're looking at the night sky and there are thousands and thousands of stars, you can draw any constellation you want. This trio of traits makes the hyper-unresolved story a fundamentally circular one. Justice awaits. It just happens to await at the end of a story that can never end. But conspiracy theories, even when it seems like there are a lot of them, are just one kind of story. According to Varuza, the hyper-unresolved style becomes a disorder when it gets applied to other kinds of stories, when it becomes so dominant that it crowds out other ways of thinking. And Varuza's research showed that paranoid storytelling is now the primary way that the cultural organism that is the United States believes. Even stories that aren't explicitly paranoid are being told in the paranoid style, sometimes intentionally. The analyst and the pundit, those 21st century shamans, are paranoid storytellers. Interpret these facts for our audience. Make sense of the world for us so that we might control it. And we have elevated them again and again in recent decades. This is most obvious online, on cable TV, but it is true too in print. At the beginning of the century, when the internet was rolling into the news business, newspaper after newspaper announced that providing the facts was no longer a viable business model because people could get facts instantly and everywhere. To be competitive, a news operation needed to provide analysis of the facts, to help their readers and viewers make sense of the wash of information in which we now live. That idea, that all information can be parsed for hidden meaning, is a paranoid idea, even when it's not used for paranoid ends. There was a time when most of what we call the news was about the past, Verza writes, reporting things that had already happened. Today, what we consider the news is heavily skewed toward the future, speculation about what might or could happen, deferring resolution, fetishizing complexity, rejecting ambiguity. And then, 2 weeks before I was to interview Dr. Verza, she vanished. Of all the accidents, calamities, or illnesses that could befall someone, an unexplained disappearance, a vanishing, is by far the most hyper-unresolved. It all but demands paranoid storytelling. Yes, life is full of chaos and random noise, but a researcher investigating the dangers of paranoid storytelling, disappearing into a void of paranoid storytelling, could that really be a coincidence? And that's the question I spend the rest of the book sort of running around Europe trying to answer. Thanks.
3: Thank you for that reading, Judson. And welcome, everybody, to the reading and the interview. My name is Mark Hurst, and I'm the host of a radio show and podcast called Tectonic. And Judson, thanks so much for coming down from Maine, and great job on the book.
4: Yeah, thank you.
3: I read it. I enjoyed it. Again, everybody, the name of the book is Paranoid Storytelling. One summary has it that this book explores the futility that writers experience in an age where anything they report, however earnestly, can be used to fuel a paranoid culture. And indeed, the book starts with the narrator, who's a writer living in Maine, just like you, reporting on a story that then spirals out of control as some online conspiracists misinterpret the story. And here I have to stop, Judson, because I'm calling this character the narrator, mm-hmm. but in your reading, you were using first person, I.
4: Yes.
3: The cover of the book is very interesting. It says the book is Paranoid Storytelling by Judson Merrill, with the word nonfiction crossed out so that it reads fiction,
4: mm-hmm.
3: which... maybe this is one of the unresolved stories. You're going to leave it unresolved, but I just wanted to start by asking, who should we consider to be the narrator of this book?
4: The narrator is me. It's just I haven't actually done any of the things I claim to have done. But if I did them, this is exactly how I would behave and exactly how deranged I would become.
3: Okay. Well, let's talk about that. That actually makes sense in context of the book. The plot of the book, you've covered a lot of the themes in the readings, but I wanted to cover a couple of the plot points and characters.
4: Great.
3: The plot is organized around the disappearance of Dr. Rala Verza, who you mentioned is a researcher, or rather it's not about the disappearance, it's about the reaction of the academic community, her friends and colleagues, after her disappearance, which is unexplained. They don't know who did it. Was it her? Was it someone else? Why did this happen? Where is she? Is she alive? And Rala Verza has gone missing just before an important conference in Budapest, where she was going to present on her topic, as you said, cultural immunology. You read the definition from the beginning of the book about cultural immunology. Later in the book, Verza is quoted saying, "Our culture has become sick when our storytelling becomes disordered." Can you say a little more about that? What are the different kinds of storytelling that go on in our culture, and what does it mean for storytelling to become disordered?
4: Yeah. I have come to believe that our culture is storytelling. This part of the book, that human society rises to the level of a superorganism, I arrived at that idea on my own. I thought it was my idea. It's not my idea. Lots of people have gotten there, including most famously E.O. Wilson, the ant scientist. And so that idea.
3: Who you did reference in the book.
4: Yes, definitely. I try to reference as many real thinkers in the book as I can to make it seem like I'm real. And so that idea that we are the thing that holds us together, unlike an ant colony, is not pheromones, but are the stories that we tell. Any society of humans larger than a pack of chimps needs something to believe in, some reason to imagine that they are cohered together and that they should cooperate to raise their young rather than compete to raise their young. And so those stories can take lots of different forms, and they've become increasingly complex and abstract, but we need something to organize ourselves around. And when those stories start to break down, when we cease to believe that we have anything in common or there is something that allies us, then our societies start to come apart.
3: And I thought you did a very clever thing in this book to discuss that cultural disorder and the breakdown of storytelling. You set the plot at this conference in Budapest, where you have all these researchers who are spending their academic careers in different fields talking about this from different angles. Mm-hmm. There's a biologist and there's a social scientist, and you know, there's different disciplines. And you drop into this academic scrum, this unresolved story, what happened to our star researcher? And I love this quote in the book, Veruza's disappearance fostered exactly the kind of dangerous storytelling she'd been studying. Mm-hmm. So it was her disappearance that then embarks this group on people sharing their perspectives about storytelling. So it's a good way for you to air different angles on thinking about storytelling.
4: Yeah, it allows me sort of every chapter to find a new person and pigeonhole them and be like, what's going on? What do you think? What's happening? And increasingly sort of my explanation for what has happened becomes bigger and bigger until essentially it's a global conspiracy that goes all the way to the top.
3: That's right. And we're going to get there. We're going to get to the top.
4: Okay.
3: But first, let's start with one of the chapters that you mentioned. I like this one quite a bit. It was a chapter called Information Diabetes. This introduces a character named Brett Gibson, who in the story has, I don't think he's real. I don't mean to.
4: He's real.
3: He's real.
4: He's here. He's in the room. Brett, okay. Stand up. Say hello.
3: Is he in the room with us right now? Brett Gibson has published research on the effects of information overload on the culture, especially in terms of news consumption. And there was this very clever, insightful idea I hadn't thought of before that, and this is a quote from the book, Gibson found that consuming a lot of news became correlated with an inaccurate understanding of the world. Okay. But given the exponential growth in how much information we are creating and sharing, Gibson was alarmed by the implications, and he came to think of the phenomenon as a kind of mass derangement. And this derangement from too much information was a kind of information diabetes, because there was more material that we were consuming than we could metabolize.
4: Mm-hmm. So, yeah, Brett Gibson is made up, but I've given him a real study. That finding that the more news you consume, the less accurately you understand the world is very much true.
3: Oh, that was one of my questions. To what extent are you drawing on actual research?
4: Yeah, so that one's real. And it always, in the book I mentioned, it always gets reported as, you know, it's the most extreme for consumers of Fox News, but it's true of any media outlet. And that's the lead that kind of gets buried to me. So like whatever media outlet you think you trust, at a certain point, overconsumption is tilting you the other way. You're no longer informing yourself. You're distorting yourself somehow.
3: That's right. It reminded me, and I wrote in my annotations in the book that I showed you, it reminded me of this post that I saw on Blue Sky sometime this past spring. And I don't know how many of you are on Blue Sky or Mastodon, but they're supposed to be non-toxic, non-algorithmic social media, and they are a lot less toxic than the bad guys. But still, overconsumption can be dangerous. And I like this post someone wrote, and it's not an exact quote, but it was something like, I don't think it's healthy for us to know the minute-to-minute details of the worst person in the world. And that's what a lot of the posts end up being day to day.
4: Yeah. Yeah. In thinking about like what is happening to us, why are our stories becoming frayed? Why are our cultures coming undone? Certainly one of the things that I think is happening is overexposure to each other. Like it works a little better when some, if you're in a huge group, when some of the people are remain sort of foggy abstractions.
3: You also mentioned Richard Hofstadter's 1964 essay, The Paranoid Style in American Politics. How did that weave into your awareness of what was happening here?
4: That one, a lot of the texts and ideas that I reference in the book, I sort of arrived at something similar as I was working through the book and then found this thing that was related. And so went and read it to try to sharpen my own thinking. So once I had named the disorder in the book paranoia, that essay somehow, I don't remember exactly how, but it found its way to me pretty quickly. And it's very related.
3: And it must have been gratifying that it was in sync with what you were already writing and thinking.
4: Yeah, and from 60 years ago.
3: Right.
4: And so because I do add the more time I spent thinking about these ideas, you know, we all have this idea that our particular moment in time in history is precious, but it's not. So much of this is repeating. Our technology is a little different now. Maybe the scale is different now. But a lot of these ideas we've been grappling with for a long time.
3: Well, that's one of the questions actually that comes up on Tectonic quite a bit, which is, we're reading some of these thinkers from 50, 60, 80 years ago who are warning us against the unchecked growth of technology and corporations and corporate power and surveillance and so on. And yet it also feels like we're living, to use that overwrought phrase, we're living in unprecedented times. Mm-hmm. Did you come on either side of that question when you were doing the research and the thinking of this book? Are we just on a continuum with what Richard Hofstadter was saying in the 1960s, or are we really living at a disordered moment that we've never seen before?
4: I incline toward something exceptional is happening, but not necessarily unprecedented. So the precedents that appear to me are the invention of the alphabet and the invention of the printing press. Those seem like the two previous seismic changes in how we communicate. And both of them were accompanied by just rivers of blood and like an increasing willingness to kill each other for what we believe. And I don't think that's an accident. I think the technologies allow belief somehow to become stronger, and we're more willing to kill and die for it. And that seems to be what's happening right now. Somehow right now we are in another moment where what you believe is so important to me. Like, even more important than what I believe, somehow. Like, it's really important to me that you believe the things I do, or what you believe is wrong and I need you to change. And I think that's something about the internet is like revving up our belief in this way that's only happened a few previous times. And I'm not sure if there's, I would like to avoid the rivers of blood part, if at all possible.
3: It's interesting you bring up this idea of illness. You mentioned at the beginning that a cultural organism is alive and it can experience illness. And one of the chapters called Rogue Information covers what you call thought viruses. Now, this isn't just about viral posts, you know, going viral on social media. The quote here that I liked is, "The internet has connected the world's cultures and made their problems global. If biological viruses thrived in the age of air travel, thought viruses now thrive in the age of the internet." So we're seeing illness go global on our media systems.
4: Yeah.
3: Our storytelling systems.
4: Yeah. And I think like constantly reinfected. So because most of us spend more time in the mediated world than the corporeal world at this point, and so if there is any kind of contagion there, we are dipping into it over and over and over again every day. The viral load is heavy and constant.

0: And we're back. If you're just tuning in, you're listening to Tectonic. My name is Mark Hurst. I'm your host. We are halfway through my interview with Judson Merrill, author of a novel called Paranoid Storytelling. This is a slightly different kind of episode for Tectonic in that it is a live recording of a book launch event at Book Club Bar in the East Village of Manhattan not long ago, in which I interviewed Judson about his book. You'll hear in the second half of the interview that we take audience Q&A as well. If you'd like links to Judson and the book and some other resources, you can find them all on the Tectonic website, tectonic.fm. That's T-E-C-H, tonic.fm. Let's go ahead now and listen to the second half of my interview with Judson Merrill about his novel, Paranoid Storytelling, here on Tectonic. All right, so let's talk about the disappearance of Dr. Rolla Veruza.
1: Okay.
0: I know you were eager to meet her, so you must be very disappointed
1: Yes.
0: that just before the Budapest conference, she disappeared. And at the conference, everyone has different theories as to what happened to her. And of course, the main two possibilities are, one, she disappeared herself. She slipped away. She wanted time alone and maybe to plant a seed for the conversation at the conference. That's one category of possibilities. And the other is foul play. And there is one prime suspect in foul play, and that's something called the conglomerate. It's a technology company. And it sounded, I don't know, vaguely familiar. Let me read your description of it. The conglomerate was everywhere, contracted with the police and agencies and governments around the world. Billions of us carried its surveillance apparatus around with us at all times. Self-driving cars, doorbell cams, TVs, refrigerators, every device we connected to the internet was another node in the world's largest surveillance network. Most days you could ignore it or forget it, but surveillance was always a threat. Just because it's not being used against you now doesn't mean it can't be. I don't know, does that sound like any company we've ever heard of? What are you driving at there, Judson?
1: And once I had this idea of a researcher who was trying to get us to tell more healthy stories and potentially to engage in a lighter information diet, you know, who are the suspects who would resist that prognosis?
0: And maybe you want to disappear the person making those recommendations.
1: Yes.
0: I also appreciated some thoughts that a character named Cassidy Oakes had, who I think is a marketing or branding expert of some mm-hmm. sort anyway, she spent her career in the corporate world. And she says, in many, many countries, the line between corporations and organized crime is very thin. Now, I wouldn't say that about all companies, but I can think of a few that fit the bill. They all happen to be in Northern California and or Seattle.
1: I have myself, Cassidy Oakes is kind of in there because I have myself a sort of gut instinct of like, well, corporations aren't like actually killing people. But of course, they have a long history of killing people. And it's sort of strange that we don't remember that on a regular basis. Like, you need look no further than organized labor in this country to find a lot of cracked heads from not that long ago.
0: That's right. And it's a continuum. I mean, if you read the memoirs of whistleblowers at Facebook about what happened in Myanmar, they knew what they were doing, and a lot of people died out there.
1: Yeah, right. There's complicity all the way over to, like, actively
0: actually cracking
1: murder.
0: Heads.
1: Yeah, cracking
0: yes.
1: heads. Yeah.
0: Also from character Cassidy Oakes, this I thought was an important thought in the story. The corporation is arrogating to itself the powers once held by states, and before that, religions. And I thought that was a pithy quote that that encapsulated this thread, the conglomerate's role in this story, that it represents the new power center. I don't know what, 500 plus years ago, there was the church was the power mm-hmm. center, and then we had nation states, mm-hmm. and now that really does, day to day, in the tech news that I read, it seems to be shifting to where the nation states are now feudal lieges of these international big tech corporations.
1: Yeah. And again, this is sort of correlated with these those like seismic communications changes I mentioned before, align neatly with this change in what is the dominant kind of culture in the world.
0: That's a good way to put it. Yeah, because now our storytelling seems to be molded in ways that benefit the business models and the algorithms of the power center, of the conglomerate.
1: Yeah, yeah. So the alphabet arises and we get organized religions that become globally powerful, the printing press and writing, the nation, you know, a nation of laws, right? We say that all the time. The nation is built on written language. And now the corporation is built on advertising, which travels in broadcasting.
0: It's funny you keep saying the word alphabet.
1: Yeah, as opposed to writing?
0: No, just alphabet. As,
1: the company, alphabet. It's got nothing to do with it.
0: No reason. And then there's a chapter that is focused on criticism of the media. So it's not all anti-big tech. It's not all thought viruses. It's not all information diabetes. The media gets its own. You've got a character named Talia Cortez, a disillusioned journalist who's speaking out against the media business, who says things like, "The only thing that matters is attention, and there is very little, if any, difference between good attention and bad attention. Attention ceases to have a moral texture and simply stands as a measure of importance." How does that contribute, this lack of moral texture, how does that contribute to the rise of conspiracy theories?
1: That's a good question. Conspiracy theories are engaging and like snacky and delicious, and they scratch like a certain part of our brain that is fun and nice. And so if it doesn't matter sort of who you're implicating or what you believe when you're enjoying these stories, then war's sort of open season. Like, just believe whatever is fun and convenient. There's some kind of flattening going on where, like, the wacky, you know, we've always had urban legends, and I used to love urban legends. I was like, I like that one about the person who's camping and someone takes Polaroids of them and then leaves them in the tent. That was great. I knew that I was believing something that wasn't quite real. And now it seems like, you know, you're getting that same kind of fun conspiratorial storytelling next to the report of like Tehran being leveled.
0: Right.
1: And it's like, well, this is all the same. I'm getting it through the same medium. And it's just, I'm going to choose to believe whatever is sort of fun and satisfying and flattering to me.
0: Which works for the conglomerate because whatever gets engagement works for them.
1: Right.
0: So truth doesn't matter.
1: Yeah. Moral texture is just getting in the way of clicks.
0: Well, I have several other questions, but I want to get to Q&A because I'm interested to hear what the audience, how you're reacting to this and what your questions for Judson are. Again, we've got several different angles on the disordered storytelling in the world today. The media, the technology companies, the thought virus, the glut of information. I think that sets the stage really well for people to dive into the book. Raise a hand and shout out your question. I'll repeat it for the recording. What questions do you have for Judson? Is Dr. Veruza a model of a real person?
1: No. No, I do, you know,

0: or hopeful about or excited or intrigued about?
1: Nope. I mean, no, there's not any research that I know of, except maybe sort of my own. If I have an idea about what might happen that would help us, it's just that we're on some kind of bubble. Like, we're in a particularly dangerous transition moment, and we will get to the other side somehow, in the same way that eventually we got used to the alphabet and the printing press. And so in talking to, you know, I was teaching for a long time, and in talking to young people, I find often like a resistance to what's happening and the information network that we live in. And the way we tell stories, there does seem to be like some kind of bubbling awareness among the people who were born into this mess. Somehow, for those of us who were like slowly cooked alive like a frog, it seems harder to notice for some reason. But so it's not research, but that is the thing that maybe gives me a little hope.
0: Great. Another question? Yes. Well, let me repeat the question. Do you consider religion to be an example of disordered storytelling or paranoid storytelling? Is that fair?
1: Not inherently. Religious beliefs, it's, as we were sort of mentioning earlier, are definitely an organizing system. It's not the belief system that is like at the center of our culture at the moment. Indeed, we think those people are radicals and extremists. When we encounter people who like their religious story is more important than their national or some other story. But I don't think there's anything inherently paranoid or dangerous about religion. I think there are some religious stories that are quite healthy and can like teach us to sit with the unknown and to make sense for how little we control and to accept that like I don't need to try to know everything. But I think they're very capable of slipping into disorder and derangement and paranoia. Any kind of story, I think, is capable of getting distorted in that direction. But I don't think there's anything inherent about religious stories that is diseased.
0: Can I add something to that? Because I'm glad you brought this up. Because belief, faith, and even religion were a thread throughout the book, especially near the end. The action near the end, I'm not going to give away any spoilers, but it shifts from Budapest to Rome, where there's a religious tourist, and there's a crucifix, and there's some talk about God, and then I think Paris is the last scene.
1: Brussels,
0: thank you. And there's a character named Elsky, who gives a couple of final insights. This is right at the end. So this character is referring back to a conversation he had had with Rolla Verusa. He says, "I asked Dr. Verusa about faith. Belief without reason, what role does this play? Could it be part of the problem?" She surprised me. She said, "No, faith must be part of the solution." She said many times, again and again, in human history, faith has created the conditions for healthy belief. She said that faith does something that a healthy cultural story must do. It makes room for the divine. And then he clarifies, she was not talking about God. For her, the divine is the unknown, the importance of not knowing. I thought that was a very profound statement that you're wrapping up the book with, that there's great hope in faith in the unknown.
1: Yeah, there's one of the traits that I mentioned when I was describing paranoid storytelling is this Gnostic idea that everything can be known. And the internet fosters that idea. Like, you go online and it seems like everything is there. There's so much information at our fingertips. But I think it's so important to remember that some things can't be known. And what that is, what that pool of things is changing and shifting all the time, but it will always be there. And we must make peace with it. And if we think that pool of unknowable things is dangerous or needs to be eliminated in some way, we are already starting to distort the way we see the world.
0: And yet the big tech companies they have that, if you want to call it Gnostic, I would call it the surveillance and manipulation and control approach, mm-hmm. where they want to know everything in order to control everything. And some parts of life, I would say the most important parts of life, can't be quantified. They don't fit into ones and zeros.
1: Yeah.
0: And so the ultimate goals of these companies are already a failure before they even get started. And yet they

0: keep building more and more data centers in a bid for more and more control. I was really happy to see this at the end of the book.
1: Yeah, nice.
0: I'm just saying I liked it.
1: Yeah, awesome. Yeah. I like that.
0: Yes. Did researching and writing the book change the way you ingest things, ingest media and so on, and did it change you in ways that you didn't expect?
1: The answer to the first question is yes, not as much as I would have liked. So, like, I'm still like, oh, the reflecting pool, what's happening? What's going on with the reflecting pool? I'm not, like, teaching myself anything, right? I'm just snacking on it because I like it. And so I'm not informing myself. There's nothing constructive happening there. And so I still find myself all the time vulnerable to this idea that, like, if I consume a little more, I'm going to get somewhere satisfying. I see it now. I see myself doing it. And so I can at least, you know, set a timer and be like, okay, only 2 more minutes of clicking around on this nonsense. And then I need to go pick up a book and, like, think in a more deep way. And then did it change my mind in ways that I didn't expect? Well, there are certainly many, many things, many ideas in the book that I didn't know I was going to find my way to. It's not like I sat down. I wrote the book to figure this all out. I started this book in 2016 when I was already writing some sort of fake nonfiction of the kind that this book is. And then we had this election where misinformation and fake news was everywhere. And I was like, okay, I'm part of this somehow. What's happening here? I need to figure this out. And so I think on the page. And so I figured out a bunch of stuff. I discovered a lot of new ideas. Now it's a little hard to disentangle, like, what they were. But I definitely, there's new stuff in there for sure because of writing the book, no question.
0: Yes. Before the internet, where did conspiratorial thinking lie? You brought up the Kennedy assassination. Certainly there were people who were questioning that as a conspiracy, but where generally did that sort of thinking reside before the internet?
1: Yeah, such a good question. And so I think in the case of the Kennedy assassination, it existed in print, which was the dominant medium of the time, and television. I think it's instructive. The Lincoln assassination has just as many ingredients for conspiracy as the Kennedy assassination, but we tell that story so differently now. So maybe, and there was some of that conspiracizing in 1865, and maybe it's just all fallen away because we're that much further removed. But I think it's as likely that, I mean, one of the things that's happening is as we're networking up all of our minds into these bigger and bigger webs, we're just getting exposed to more and more of this stuff. And people are finding each other even when they have sort of deranged and demented beliefs. Yeah, and how was it able to spread and metastasize and, like, again, getting that viral dose over and over and over again? If you hear the same thing, as we all know at this point, like, if you hear something over and over again, even if you're hearing it repeated skeptically, it starts to seem like it has some validity. And so possibly the reason conspiracy theorizing is, like, seems dialed up to 11 right now is just because of the frequency with which we're...
0: It also seems like, in addition to that, there's the decline of the traditional gatekeepers, news organizations and publishers and institutions of all types. They weren't perfect. They had their own types of corruption, but at least they seem to put a brake on the spread of some of this stuff, right? Mm-hmm.
1: Yeah, Barry Goldwater was there, like, spreading crazy ideas around in 1960s. He was not elected president.
0: Yes. As you wrote the book, did you have to work to put the conspiracies in or to keep them out, the conspiracies that were popping up every day during your writing process in the real news?
1: Yeah, and all the current events that are, like, deeply intersected with the ideas in the book. Mostly I strove to keep them out. In the beginning, in 2016, I was like, I need to respond somehow to what's happening. And there was a weird version of the book that was very Trumpy. But I was like, he's a symptom of something much larger and more interesting. And I'd like to get outside. The whole thing is I want to get outside of, like, the details that we get bogged down in. And so in the beginning of the book now, there's a little QAnon, just a little sprinkle of QAnon. But for the most part, I'm trying to not get bogged down by any of that stuff and to think more broadly.
0: I think we have time for one or two more. Oh, yes. Yeah, that's a great question. given that conspiracies seem to be a very American phenomenon, including the incidence of cults over the decades, why did you and or your narrator need to go to Europe in order to do the research on conspiracies?
1: For a couple of reasons. One is I wanted this academic conference that is sort of the heart of the first two-thirds of the book kind of to be drawing a very international crowd of thinkers from all around the world. And so there was just something convenient also in trying to pass off this field of study as something that's real. It's sort of a little convenient to make it a little other and to be like, oh, it's drawing from people all around the world. But the big one is that I wanted the Dan Browniness of like running around Europe. We project so much of our conspiracy theorists theorizing onto Europe and like running around in the Vatican and the Knights Templar. And there's just this well of information there that I wanted to tap into and play with. So I took me over there and had me scrambling around like a crazy person.
0: Yeah. Although, as you said, you did get a sprinkling of QAnon in the state of Maine in chapter one.
1: That's right. So I start and end at home in Maine.
0: Conspiracies start at home.
1: That's right.
0: Words to live by. One more. A really good one. He says he's 20% through reading the book. And as he was beginning reading the book, he totally bought it, that this was a nonfiction book and it was your story, your memoir.
1: Yeah. That very intentional. I would love it if people think it's real, at least for the first 20%. By the end, I would like you to be questioning me completely and everything that I've been telling you and trying to convince you of. Part of the original idea for the book for me was, as I said, I was already writing this kind of fake nonfiction. And it occurred to me that one of the things that was making fake news so prevalent and helps misinformation spread is that it takes a form that we trust. So like this looks like a news story, or this looks like a news broadcast, and I've been digesting those my whole life. And that seems like a very obvious weakness, a very obvious chink in our armor that I would like us to be more aware of. So I am adopting this form of long form reportage to remind you that you shouldn't trust something just because it comes to you in that form. So I would very much like to get people to sort of believe at least long enough to start to question me and question themselves and question why do we believe what we believe and why do we accept the stories that we do.
0: The book again is called Paranoid Storytelling by you, Judson Merrill. How else can, other than getting and reading the book, how else can people follow you and your work?
1: Oh, I have a website that is my name, judsonmerrill.com.
0: That's Judson, MERRILL.com.
1: That's right. And you can find my contact information there. Get in touch. Tell me what weird stuff you believe.
0: Well, thank you for your time, the great job you did on the book. Thanks to Under the BQE Press and Lauren for putting this together. Book Club Bar, thank you. And thanks to all of you for being with us tonight. This was great.
1: And thank you, Mark, so much.

And we're back. If you're just tuning in, you're listening to Tectonic. My name is Mark Hurst. I'll be your host for the remaining several minutes of the show. We just heard my interview with novelist Judson Merrill talking about his book, Paranoid Storytelling. It's published by Under the BQE Press. And as you heard, it was a live recording at Book Club Bar in the East Village of Manhattan. Thanks again to Todd Mazursky for recording and audio engineering the piece. And thanks to Under the BQE Press for putting it together. I really enjoyed that format, being able to talk with the author on stage and then take questions from the audience. As you heard, there's some really thoughtful questions and comments from the audience, especially that last one where the audience member said that he thought for the first 20% of the book that it was a nonfiction book, that it was actually a kind of memoir by Judson Merrill going over to Budapest and hanging out with these various researchers talking about the disappearance of Dr. Rolla Veruza. And as you heard, Judson was delighted by that suggestion that a reader, at least for the first part of the book, would question the veracity of the narrative, or I suppose would fully accept the veracity of the narrative when it was actually a fictional account. And in a meta sort of way, I guess that's part of the intent of the book, is to get us to think about what it is that we believe that we are reading, what is it that we choose to disbelieve, and what's the difference, and how do we discern what's true and false in this environment of extreme information overload. That was one of the themes in the book that I really resonated with again and again. These fictional researchers are bringing up the problem of information overload, that too many sources, too many voices, and too many cross purposes in the feeds of groups and actors who have their own agendas, not to tell us the truth. And as someone said in the book, and then Judson said in the interview, has been borne out by actual true real world research, the more sources, after a certain point, the more sources someone tries to consume, the less well-informed they actually are. And I like this concept of information diabetes, that there's too much information out there for us to metabolize in a healthy manner. But the companies, the big tech companies, the social media companies, are constantly shoving this stuff in our face because they need the engagement and to try to continue their folly of growth at any cost forever and ever. And so the feeds are just overloading us with this information, and society is getting less well-informed. And at the same time, it gives rise to the paranoid storytelling, or disordered storytelling, as Judson puts it, that is just another way of saying conspiracy theories. When people have too many sources and they are looking for some kind of certainty to latch onto, they're drowning in this overload. They're trying to latch onto anything solid, and so they come up with these, or they hear or see reference to these theories that are floating around. They latch onto these theories, and then the algorithms then encourage them to adopt other theories in that clump. This is something that's come up on past shows. I did a show on the flat Earth conspiracy years ago. And what I learned from that conversation is that one of the original vectors that amplified the flat Earth conspiracy, this is years ago, when it was really, flat Earth was not a popular conspiracy theory at all, but it was Google's YouTube, actually, that for several years was tuned for engagement and growth at all costs. And if the algorithm could detect that the viewer was at all interested, even just one little bit interested in any other adjacent conspiracy theory, just mildly curious to watch one little video,
the algorithm would start sending them crazier and crazier stuff. And you hear stories about people who were dragged into this rabbit hole of conspiracy theory by the algorithms. Google claims in years since that they have reformed, they don't do that anymore. And you know how much I trust anything that comes from Google's corporate mouth. But even if Google has made some changes, how many other algorithms are there that have their own agenda for growth at any cost and are happily feeding young people, old people, people of all ages, these conspiracy theories and amplifying them? So we're in a very challenging moment with this algorithm and social media dominated media environment. And I appreciate Judson Merrill bringing the concerns to light and picking them apart a little bit and helping us to look at this issue from different angles in fictional form. The last thing I'll say on this is that I recently interviewed on the show Carissa Velez, the author of a book called Prophecy. And one of the last things she said in the interview is that she hopes that we will embrace uncertainty. And I thought of that as I was talking with Judson Merrill, that that's maybe one, possibly one good antidote to conspiracy theories today, is just to embrace uncertainty rather than trying to latch on to something that the algorithm hands you, that this is certain, this theory will bring you out of the morass. Instead, just acknowledge that there are a lot of things we can't know and that life is uncertain and the future is uncertain by definition, and the algorithms and this surveillance and control loop that the big tech companies want to impose on all of us is not going to work. So disconnect from all of that, embrace uncertainty, and find your community in person, off the screens. And that's about all the time I have to say what I need to say about conspiracy theories. If you do want resources and links to Judson's book and Judson's site, you can find them all at the Tectonic website at tectonic.fm, T-E-C-H, tonic.fm. And I've got a little bit of homework for you until next time, friends. What I want you to do is avoid Apple, abandon Amazon, forget Facebook, and whatever you do, get off Google. And I thought an interesting song to go out to would be Mark E. Smith and The Fall with a song called Telephone Thing. If you have a song that you'd like me to consider as an outro, you can find me at mark@tectonic.fm, M-A-R-K at tectonic.fm. Have a great week, everybody.

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1: I'm David Lombardo, and you're listening to WCNY's The Capitol Press Room. On today's show, we'll talk with the State Office of Mental Health about an independent evaluation of a controversial state program that allows the courts to force someone into mental health services if they're deemed a risk to themselves and others and have turned down voluntary treatment. We'll discuss improvements to the state's current practices recommended by the analysis, consider how the state monitors this program, and whether the underlying statute should be renewed next year. And then we'll get to know Frank Jarrus, who's poised to succeed his boss in the Assembly after winning the Democratic primary in June for a Yonkers-based seat. And finally, we'll check in with Assemblyman Alec Brooke Krasny, a Southern Brooklyn Republican who's facing a rematch this fall and discusses his campaign for re-election. It's all coming up right here on WCNY's The Capitol Press Room.
2: From Feature Story News in Brussels, I'm William Denslow. Ukraine's president has warned that the supply of air defences has dropped to a third of its 2025 level. Iranian and Omani negotiators have finalised a draft deal to reopen the Strait of Hormuz. According to reports, there's a 50-50 chance of an agreement by Friday. And Bangladesh's foreign minister says it's outraged that India permitted deposed Prime Minister Sheikh Hasina to hold a virtual press conference in New Delhi.
3: Welcome to 2026 Talks, where we're following our democracy in historic times.
4: There's now a new assault on seniors that is now taking away a subsidy for prescription drugs, so your monthly premiums will now go up.
3: New York Governor Kathy Hochul says in spite of promises to protect Medicare, the Trump administration's decision to end a subsidy for Part D plans will raise drug costs for seniors starting next year. The administration is not renewing the $10 billion Biden-era program that capped out-of-pocket costs and premiums and kept insulin under $35 a month. The White House argues most beneficiaries will only see modest increases. Millions of Americans already lost Medicaid when Congress ended pandemic-era protections. And a new Center for Improving Value in Healthcare analysis says rural hospitals are paying the price. CEO Kristen Paulson says the typically smaller, financially vulnerable facilities are being forced to treat the newly uninsured patients.
5: And especially in our rural areas, this can have a devastating effect on hospitals. And in fact, we've seen a number of hospital closures over the past several years because they just aren't able to make ends meet.
3: The Trump administration says the lower Medicaid enrollment reflects reduced fraud and abuse. Lawmakers are debating how to shore up Social Security, and AARP is warning against a push for an outside commission to draft changes behind closed doors. Rhode Island Democratic Senator Sheldon Whitehouse says recent tax cuts have undermined the Social Security Trust Fund.
6: Trust fund's going to be exhausted a year earlier than predicted. A lot of that's thanks to the billionaire's bill that the Republicans jammed through. It hits in 2032, just 6 years from now.
3: AARP says any solution should move through the normal legislative process and avoid cutting earned benefits. The Senate Agriculture Committee votes today on a bipartisan proposal to let SNAP recipients buy hot rotisserie chicken with their benefits. The House has already approved a measure easing a longstanding ban on most hot foods. Michigan Progressive Democrat Abdul El-Sayed defeated more moderate Congresswoman Haley Stevens in a close and closely watched Senate primary. The race wasn't called until early Wednesday, with El-Sayed winning by less than 1%. He now faces former Congressman Mike Rogers in a battleground contest that could help decide control of the U.S. Senate. Homeland Security Secretary Mark Wayne Mullen is under fire from some MAGA supporters for saying more migrant visas could help address worker shortages. The White House says Mullen and the president remain aligned on immigration despite the backlash. The Democratic Women's Caucus is calling on Ohio Republican Congressman Max Miller to resign. Miller stands accused of serious domestic violence but denies the charges. I'm Joe Ullery for Pacifica Network and Public News Service. 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
7: Today will be hot and humid with a high of 88 and thunderstorms in the afternoon. Clouds will stay through the afternoon into tonight with a low of 69. Friday will bring rain all day and a high of 85. 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

0: I'm David Lombardo, and this is WCNY's The Capitol Press Room, an independent evaluation of the state's utilization of court-mandated outpatient treatment for mentally ill New Yorkers raises questions about the efficacy of this approach authorized under Kendra's law, including whether the harms outweigh the benefits compared to the experience of individuals who receive similar mental health services voluntarily. Over the last quarter of a century, the program has impacted about 24,000 New Yorkers. For more on the analysis, which was pushed for by the state legislature and ultimately found that the state should do more to promote voluntary services, we're joined by Dr. Miriam Tepper, Chief Medical Officer at the State Office of Mental Health. Thanks for making the time, Dr. Tepper.
1: It's great to be here with you, David. Thank you for having me.
0: Well, these findings seem to be sort of a Rorschach test with the reception of the report kind of shaped by how people already think about court-ordered mental health treatment. For example, opponents of the practice look at this report as conclusive evidence that coerced treatment is a net negative. Did you come away thinking the status quo is a net positive, or that there should be changes in the state's approach to treatment for that hard-to-serve population that has basically turned down a whole host of voluntary services?
1: Yeah, we really think that this report shows that assisted outpatient treatment is accomplishing really what it set out to do, reduce hospitalization and improve public safety. What this report did was compare two different populations, a group of people receiving assisted outpatient treatment who are people who have already not agreed to participate in voluntary services, and then as a result had really significant safety risks, either danger to themselves or others, or repeated hospitalizations or incarcerations. So that's the one group. And then it compared that group to people who were receiving voluntary services. And what it found is that both groups improved across a range of outcomes, but actually the people under assisted outpatient treatment did better than the group receiving voluntary services in a few really key areas, including reduced risk of harm to others, fewer and shorter hospitalizations, and better housing stability. And in those really key areas, the people receiving assisted outpatient treatment actually did better than people receiving voluntary services. And we really take that to demonstrate that there is some unique advantage that assisted outpatient treatment provides for this very small group of people who are eligible and appropriate for it over and above voluntary services. And the findings seem particularly noteworthy since improving community safety and community stability were really underlying the creation of Kendra's Law 27 years ago now.
0: Well, thinking about something like housing stability, it's my understanding that this population that is served by the assisted outpatient treatments is essentially prioritized when it comes to housing in the aftermath of their care, as opposed to those who are in the voluntary programs. What do you think of that analysis, and does that make the case that we should be just prioritizing those voluntary people maybe more than the people in the assisted outpatient treatment, or that if they were prioritized equally, they might see the same type of housing outcomes?
1: Well, all people are offered voluntary services, and people receiving the type of voluntary services that were studied here actually are also prioritized because they are another group of very high need people with complex mental health needs.
0: So do you disagree though with the assessment that the population that is served by the assisted outpatient treatments as opposed to the voluntary agreements are not prioritized over those people with the voluntary agreements? Because that's the concern by some in the space.
1: Well, we do support prioritized access to services for people with high level of service needs. That's an appropriate way to, we think, to allocate resources and to be really sure that people with the greatest levels of needs are getting access to services, to really needed services. I think that's a general approach that we do support.
0: So I want to come back to the purpose of Kendra's Law, which is this statutory framework for court-ordered outpatient treatment, and it's supposed to be serving those people where it's a measure of last resort, these people who have refused to follow treatment plans or refused a whole host of services. But this new report cites dozens of New Yorkers who claim they were desperate for assistance. So do these anecdotal accounts make you rethink when court-ordered treatment has been utilized in recent years, or that you need to rethink outreach efforts to promote voluntary treatment, or do you just reject these anecdotal accounts of people who say, yeah, no, I wanted services. I didn't want to be forced into a court-ordered treatment?
1: Well, t- to be eligible for assisted outpatient treatment, people have to have already been offered and not participated in voluntary treatment. So that's a really important point, is that it's not possible to receive assisted outpatient treatment unless they were offered and did not participate in voluntary services.
0: And how do you know, though? I mean, can you talk about how you track a person's interactions and how you know that they've been offered a whole host of opportunities and that they've had them maybe explained to them in a way that maybe is understandable about what the services might look like and what the alternatives might be?
1: Well, it's part, as you pointed out, it's part of the statutory framework. So that's the legal basis that it is. In order to be eligible for AOT, a person has to have been not participating in voluntary services. And there's a wide array of voluntary community-based services available throughout the state, and even more so coming online now through the governor's tremendous expansion of community-based mental health services, particularly for those with complex needs.
0: But how do you know that those people have been offered all of those opportunities before the court-ordered treatment? How do you know that they've turned everything down, that this is a last resort? Is there a way that you're tracking people's interactions with the mental health system?
1: Well, I think that's a determination. I mean, that's up to the judge, really, to make that assessment.
0: So you don't have people who are saying to a judge, hey, this person has been offered this treatment at this point, they've gone through this service plan, but unfortunately they didn't complete it. I mean, what is the documentation on these individuals? Because there are people who are saying, I was desperate for assistance. I wanted help, and I got forced into this type of treatment.
1: Well, I think what the report, what some of the anecdotes, the quotes in the report point out, is that there are a lot of good opportunities here for improving the delivery of the service. And we are really open and open to feedback and open for opportunities to improve this really important program. It is very important that people are informed throughout the process and understand their rights and understand the process itself and afforded opportunities for their voice to be heard throughout that process.
0: Well, yeah, let's talk a little bit more about what the future implementation of this looks like. But first, let me reintroduce you for listeners just joining us. This is WCNY's The Capitol Press Room. I'm David Lombardo, and we're speaking with Dr. Miriam Tepper, Chief Medical Officer at the State Office of Mental Health. So the report ultimately finds that the state should do more to promote voluntary services. So what does that look like in terms of actually doing that in the real world? Is that something, one, that you agree that there are opportunities to promote them more? And two, if you do, what do you think is an area for improvement?
1: So one thing I would just point out is that assisted outpatient treatment exists for a very small proportion of the full population receiving outpatient services. It's 0.5% of the more than 800,000 people receiving community-based services.
0: So about 4,000 people?
1: Mm-hmm.
0: Okay.
1: And so, the one of the goals of the recent investment in funds is investment in this program is to standardize and expand the use of enhanced voluntary agreements, which are a voluntary service plan for people to be receiving services in the least restrictive setting and least restrictive context. And so we have invested a lot in supporting infrastructure around that and helping counties standardize policies and procedures around these voluntary agreements and really expanding their use.
0: When we think about standardization of these voluntary agreements, what are some of the key tenets that you think need to be part of any of those approaches to make sure that it is meaningful? Because like you said, not every county has one of these. You could maybe have various approaches to this type of work. So what are the key tenets to a successful voluntary agreement program?
1: Well, part of what we are doing with this expanded approach to the voluntary agreements is to reduce the variation between the counties. So all counties were able to hire a staff person to really support coordination of care for folks with complex needs, to help make sure that voluntary agreements are done according to sort of some set standards consistent with the mission of what the voluntary agreements are meant to accomplish, and really to reduce that geographic variation that you were pointing out.
0: Are there any counties you think that do a particularly good job when it comes to defining and implementing these voluntary agreement programs?
1: I can't comment on specific counties. There is a lot of variation, or there has historically been a lot of variation, but the Office of Mental Health is coming out, or has come out recently, with some expectations for what those might look like, to try to bring more consistency to the process and really expand their use, because I think voluntary, if things can be done in a voluntary way, that's better.
0: One of the things the report highlights about the implementation of Kendra's law is that it is dramatically, disproportionately used on people of color, I think 4 out of 5 in New York City. Why do you think there are those racial disparities in terms of who ends up in coerced treatment?
1: Yeah, there's no doubt that there are underlying systemic issues that have resulted in disparities in care for historically marginalized populations. And our really important role here is making sure that we do not perpetuate those disparities. And so we have a real big role in training staff to recognizing their disparities, recognizing their own biases, making sure that they are able to provide culturally responsive services to people and really promote equity and, really importantly, not perpetuate those existing disparities.
0: Do you see racial disparities amongst all of the people authorized to implement Kendra's law, or is this something that is disproportionately a problem with law enforcement, which historically has had racial discrepancies in their policing approach?
1: Yeah, I'm not sure. That's a good question.
0: Okay. Well, we're going to take a quick break, and when we get back, we'll have more with Dr. Miriam Tepper, Chief Medical Officer at the State Office of Mental Health. When we return, we'll talk about the potential for reauthorizing the underlying statute, Kendra's Law, which created a statutory framework for court-ordered outpatient treatment. And we'll talk more about implementing some of the reforms recommended in the report. Support for the Capitol Press Room comes from O'Donnell & Associates, a public affairs firm providing strategic guidance to businesses and nonprofits on navigating policy and regulatory issues. 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

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That's 607-758-5523.

0: This is WCNY's The Capitol Press Room, and we're continuing our conversation about an independent evaluation of the state's utilization of court-mandated outpatient treatment for mentally ill New Yorkers, which raised questions about the efficacy of this approach and recommended the state ultimately spend more money and time on promoting voluntary services. Our guest is Dr. Miriam Tepper, Chief Medical Officer at the State Office of Mental Health. In addition to calling for an expansion of voluntary services, the report calls for expanding due process protections. What are your plans for the implementation of that?
1: Yeah, the report lists an extensive list of recommendations from some very straightforward kind of suggestions, all ranging up to much broader recommendations that are, multi-agency, cross-systems kinds of changes. We really support, we have a purview over some of them, and certainly not all of them. But we really support, we're really excited to be looking at these recommendations very carefully and seeing what we can partner with others and really move forward based on what's feasible. But we, really value our relationships with other stakeholders in this space, and we'll want to be partnering with them in whatever way is possible.
0: Well, can you expand a little bit more on what the review process of this report will consist of?
1: Yeah, we are looking very carefully at the report. It highlights, it brings up some really important suggestions, and we really welcome the feedback and, as I said before, opportunities for improving this program. We welcome the partnership with others and input from stakeholders as well to do whatever we can to improve the quality of this program and really implement recommendations that are feasible.
0: Kendra's Law, that underlying statute, is set to sunset next year. Do you think this report makes a case for permanently extending Kendra's Law, extending it with a sunset again, changing the underlying statute, or getting rid of it completely?
1: We do really feel that this report supports the continuation of Kendra's Law. We really feel it is for this very small group of people for whom it is appropriate. It is a really important tool in the toolbox, and we want to be sure that it continues to be available for those who need it. So we do hope that it will be renewed in the upcoming year.
0: And are you looking for a straight renewal, or do you think that there are changes that need to be made to the underlying law, in part to actually make some of the changes that are recommended in this report?
1: That's a very good question. I know it's been renewed every 5 years since it's been in place. I think that's something we're going to have to think a lot about.
0: Well, is it your understanding then that you can make all of the recommendations that are in this report, or at least all the ones that you want to make, without changes to the underlying statute? Can the OMH and other state agencies that are impacted by this use their existing statutory authority to make the relevant changes?
1: Well, I think not all of the recommendations included in the report are going to be feasible, but I think that the ones things that are feasible, I think, could be accomplished within the current statutory framework.
0: What of the recommendations do you feel like aren't feasible?
1: There are some very broad recommendations requiring, some of which require extensive changes in other agencies and other within the legal system that really aren't under our purview to have a lot of impact on.
0: But just not something that you guys could administratively do.
1: We're going to need to really look at really carefully.
0: Okay. Well, before we move on, let me reintroduce you for listeners just joining us. This is WCNY's The Capitol Press Room. I'm David Lombardo, and we're speaking with Dr. Miriam Tepper, Chief Medical Officer at the State Office of Mental Health, who's weighing in on an independent evaluation of the state's utilization of court-mandated outpatient treatment for mentally ill New Yorkers, which raised questions about the efficacy of this approach and called for the state to increase its time and energy promoting voluntary mental health services. Well, I want to come back to the underlying work here? Because in the press briefing, the mental health commissioner described you as a data expert. So given that backdrop, what do you think of the report's approach to analyzing this issue? Because this is a complicated topic. You don't necessarily have control groups. You're extrapolating across the history of the program. You're taking anecdotal accounts from some people, looking at certain broad data sets. So do you have any problems with the way the numbers were crunched, so to speak?
1: Yeah, so I mentioned before that the evaluation compares these two groups, mm-hmm. right? One of whom have not been able to participate involuntarily and as a result really posed a safety risk, and another group of people who were on their own agreeing to voluntarily participate in services. And as you can imagine, those are two very different groups of people.
0: Sure.
1: And so the folks who did this evaluation used some fancy statistical tools to try to make the comparison as fair as possible.
0: Now, when you say fancy, do you mean they're wearing like black tie while they do it?
1: Or? It's just some complicated statistics that were, you know, an appropriate way to assess the to try to compare these groups as much as possible. Mm-hmm. But there is this underlying difference between them that one group of them are voluntarily accepting services and one cannot, and that isn't something that can be statistically managed. I think the tools they used were really good, but there are some fundamental differences between these groups that may not have been able to capture through those statistical tools.
0: So even with those limitations, though, this has been pretty widely acknowledged as a very interesting report at the very least, and kind of unique in the landscape in terms of the depth which it examined this issue. So moving forward, given the fact that the underlying statute is one that is typically renewed for like a 5-year basis, is there a case to be made for continually requiring some sort of evaluation like this? Because this is an outside review. It's something that the legislature asked for. So is there a case to be made to continue to have an outside set of eyes looking at this from time to time?
1: I mean, I think that's really up for the legislature to decide. I think we definitely agree in ongoing evaluation of all of our programs, and that's something that we're really, that I'm particularly interested in, is really understanding the impact of everything we do, making sure that it is effective and having the kind of impact that we want. I think there are different ways of accomplishing that. But there are lots of really important programs that the state is funding that really merit evaluation.
0: Well, without an independent review like this one, how does the State Office of Mental Health go about evaluating the assisted outpatient treatment experience from implementation to ultimately its impact on people? What have you historically done over the last quarter century, and what do you plan on doing in the future to judge whether this is a working program?
1: Well, we have long tracked various elements of the assisted outpatient treatment program, and we are just now really excited to have modernized the database that we're using for tracking participation and coordinating better with counties and ensuring that concerns can be addressed in real time. So we are definitely looking forward to this next phase of having clearer data at our fingertips so that we can be even more responsive.
0: And thinking about these services in the context of the broader mental health landscape, at the federal level, there is less of an emphasis on community-based setting help for people, this idea that they want to put more people into these outpatient treatment facilities, institutionalized care. Is that going to impact your work at all in this area, or is that something separate and apart from what you're doing here and the state's general commitment to serving people in the least restrictive settings?
1: Oh, yeah. We're laser focused on serving people in the least restrictive settings possible, providing a real diverse array of supports to meet people with diverse needs and preferences, and we stay really true to that commitment.
0: Well, we've been speaking with Dr. Miriam Tepper. She's the Chief Medical Officer at the State Office of Mental Health. Dr. Tepper, thank you so much for making the time. I really appreciate it.
1: Thank you so much for having me.

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0: I'm David Lombardo, and this is WCNY's The Capitol Press Room. We're continuing to get to know the new faces who will likely be joining the state legislature in June, and on this episode, we're checking in with Frank Jarrus, who won the Democratic primary in June to succeed his retiring boss in a Yonkers-based assembly seat. Welcome to the show, Frank.
1: Thank you. Thank you for having me.
0: Well, as I alluded to at the top, you served as chief of staff to the current representative for the 90th Assembly District, Nader Syaj, who is not running again. In what ways do you think you'll be similar to him in this role? And how do you think your approach and philosophy and maybe some of your votes might be different than the incumbent?
1: Well, you know, the assemblyman had a long career in education, and this assembly district is the only assembly district wholly contained in Yonkers. So it makes an important part to fight for Yonkers public schools. The assemblyman did a really incredible job in fighting for Yonkers public schools. I look forward to doing that and hopefully continuing his fight to change New York State's educational funding formula to municipalities and school districts. And then, you know, on the other side of things, a big thing that I also plan on doing is bringing the district office more into the community. The 90th Assembly District is a very diverse community, and there are communities that simply can't get to the district office to receive state resources. So I look forward to hopefully having a mobile office and putting the district office into the communities that I hope to represent in January.
0: You originally planned on becoming a doctor, studying biology for your undergrad degree. Do you think you'll end up using that background at all in the state legislature, where you're asked to weigh in on a variety of topics that might include, say, the healthcare space or biology of human beings?
1: I mean, absolutely. And sort of when I always wanted to go into public service, and I always thought a doctor would be a good route to go, because what's a better profession to help people than being a doctor?

0: the reasons we can't actually get people to agree on changes to the funding formula for New York schools. So how are you going to approach this as, say, a freshman member in 2027?
1: Well, obviously, I'll be only one of 150, but I look forward to sharing the plight of my city with the speaker, with my fellow colleagues. Yonkers contributes more to its public schools than Rochester, Buffalo, and Syracuse do combined. Mayor Mike Spano, who's been mayor in Yonkers now for 15 years, has done a tremendous job of making sure Yonkers does its part for our public school system. It's record aid that's given from Yonkers to the school district, mainly coming from Yonkers property taxes. And now I sort of feel like New York State needs to come in and help, which they have. I'm sure you know this past year, thanks to Majority Leader Andrew Stewart-Cousins, State Senator Shelley Mayer, and my boss, Nader Sage, they were able to contribute an extra $40 million in aid for Yonkers. But it's sort of just not working anymore when you look at these other school districts in the state that are just getting so much more money from Yonkers. And Yonkers is a growing city, the third largest in New York. And it's a diverse city in the sense the city has taken the lead on expanding affordable housing. Yonkers' population is about 20% of the county, yet we have about half of the affordable housing stock in Westchester. So this is a community, in my opinion, that state government should take the lead on making sure that there is a top-notch education available.
0: In addition to the school issues in Yonkers, like many cities north of New York City, has had struggles financially. And I'm curious what, if any, changes you think the state should be looking for cities like Yonkers or other upstate cities if they are going to continue offering additional state support. Because we saw in this past budget that there was additional aid to some of these cities in the budget. But do you think the answer at the state level is to just continue to increase funding, or does there need to be some sort of systemic change in how these cities like Yonkers do business?
1: Well, and as far as how Yonkers does business, I do agree that there needs to be state oversight, particularly on the state dollars that come down into the district. But I sort of just think it seems like every year Yonkers sends bus loads of parents and students and advocates up to the state capitol to beg for more funding. And every year there's a certain dollar amount that gets put an extra from the state delegation. I just think instead of wrangling over dollars every year, it would be fruitful just to have a system where Yonkers can get the money that it deserves from the beginning, not where, you know, we need to fight to get the $12 million back in bullet aid when it's not in the governor's proposed budget. It's been in the past budget for so many years, yet it seems like every year the state delegation needs to fight to make sure it's included in the adopted budget. And Yonkers, in a sense, should be rewarded for all that it's done for its affordable housing. As you know, the governor's done a major push and state leaders have done a major push to build more housing in New York State. A lot of municipalities don't want to, but Yonkers in Westchester County has taken the lead in building more housing. And I do think that the state really needs to incentivize municipalities to continue doing that.
0: Well, when it comes to affordable housing and Yonkers, this predates you a little bit, but I'm sure you're familiar with the experience trying to build some of that federally mandated scatter site public housing across Yonkers. So to what degree do you think there still is that resistance to building, quote unquote, affordable housing sort of within communities of Yonkers?
1: Fortunately, and I think this has a lot to do with the Mayor Spano in Yonkers, he was able to really bring communities all across Yonkers on board with housing. And part of it is the mayor has an ordinance. I believe the ordinance is at 12% now. Every time new housing is built in Yonkers, they're mandated within those complexes to have 12% affordable housing.
0: Well, before we move on, let me reintroduce you for listeners just joining us. This is WCNY's The Capitol Press Room. I'm David Lombardo, and we're speaking with Frank Jarrus, who won the Democratic primary in the 90th Assembly District in June and is the presumptive next representative for this Yonkers-based Assembly seat. So I read in the Yonkers Ledger that you grew up in a household where your mother was a longtime Democratic Party ward and your dad was the former chair of the Yonkers Republican Party. Did your family just avoid politics at the dinner table, or was there just a lively discussion about ideology and partisanship?
1: Well, my dad is a registered Democrat now. Funny enough, he switched about, I would say, 9 years ago. But my mom always argues with us because we're always talking politics at the dinner table. And my mom tries to say, you know, no politics at the dinner table. But Philosophically, my mom has been a longtime Democratic ward leader, as you mentioned. Her ward falls within my assembly district. And

0: kind of her upbringing helped guided my philosophies as a Democrat, a pragmatic Democrat.
1: And sticking with your family, you've talked about your experience with your father, getting convicted of bribery and extortion more than a decade ago. How, if at all, do you think that will inform your approach to things like ethics and good government if you're in the assembly?
0: Well, I do think ethics and good government is very important, and I do think that the state legislator does have a lot of oversight, which is important, especially nowadays. And there is a Department of Justice, there is the New York State Attorney General's office. So in that sense, it's important that everybody makes sure that they're following the rules like they should. And on the other sense of it, having my father been incarcerated also helps guide my knowledge of, it's difficult being the son or being the daughter or being a family member of someone incarcerated. So it helps guide sort of my thinking when it comes to those who are incarcerated, us particularly those individuals that are up there in age that should enjoy time with their family. Certainly, my experience with my father will guide those decisions for me as well.
1: Well, you mentioned the idea of people aging in prison, and one of the bills that progressive criminal justice advocates here in Albany push is what's called fair and timely parole or something like that, elder parole as well, ensuring that people who get to a certain age, I think it's 55, have a ability to get considered for parole. Is that something you could envision yourself supporting here in Albany?
0: Absolutely. I wouldn't want to tie anybody's hands and force anybody to be released from prison, but I do believe they should have the opportunity at least to be heard, to be released from prison and for their application to be considered for parole.
1: One of the key takeaways from the June primaries across New York was the fact that the left wing of the Democratic Party will be growing its numbers in the state legislature, although you were successful in beating, I would say, a candidate who was maybe to your left, at least in terms of who they were getting endorsed by. And I'm curious then, where do you see yourself in overlapping with some of these new members, many of whom are Democratic Socialists, and where do you think you might be at odds with them, considering that you are more of a establishment Democrat?
0: Well, and there's a lot of policies that the Democratic Socialists of America have that I share too, especially when it comes to healthcare, especially when it comes to getting money out of politics. But I am an establishment Democrat in a sense where I believe in the party organization. I've been a district leader since I could vote. I volunteered for Democrats up and down the ballot. And I don't think the way the Democratic Party should move forward is fighting ourselves within. And that's sort of what the DSA has promoted. That's something I'll never stand behind. We have great Democrats elected in office, particularly in Westchester. There was even a congressional race in Northern Westchester, District 17, where a moderate won there as well and beat the Working Families candidate. So I just think, at least in Westchester, we were kind of the difference from outside of all of New York, where we stood on our principles, we stood with the party organization, and it led to good June victories for the party candidates.
1: And you mentioned the importance of the party and being aligned to some degree with the establishment. Do you still feel then that you have enough rope, so to speak, to buck the party? Do you feel like you might be willing to vote against the party interests in some degree? Because I remember very memorably being in a committee room where your boss was prepared to vote against a bill in committee. Had a very brief private conversation with the speaker and then changed his vote in committee. So, are you prepared to go against your party?
0: Oh, absolutely. Well, my only real concern is going to be the people of Yonkers. So, when anytime there's a bill, either in committee or on the assembly floor, if it's not going to be beneficial or help the people of my district, then I simply just won't vote for it, regardless of what the party establishment or the party bosses might say.
1: And on your campaign website, you highlighted the need to, quote unquote, take on Con Edison. What more do you think the state should be doing to regulate utilities or to address utility costs?
0: Well, I think for starters, we have a public service commission now that's simply not doing the will of the people of New York State. They're not doing anybody a service. And I'm of the thought that while a lot of great changes were made to put more oversight on the public service commission and how they approve rate hikes, particularly what cost the utility companies pass on to the consumers, us meaning, I don't think that the Public Service Commission should be deciding on rate hikes. And I would support a move to have the state legislator approve rate hikes that any utility company requests in New York State.
1: Could you envision then the state legislature actually making hard choices when it comes to rate hikes? Because I imagine that the PSC, because they are sort of insulated from politics to some degree, is willing to make hard choices that some people might think are necessary for investments in the grid.
0: Well, I could just tell you something. While I was door knocking, there was a resident of my assembly district or my future assembly district who showed me her Con Ed bill, and she owed Con Ed $70,000. This was a senior. This was a person who lives on a fixed income. Her Con Ed bill is more than her property taxes in Yonkers. And for anybody to think that's fair or feasible is just not the case. There's nothing pushing people out of our communities like Con Edison and their rate hikes. So I almost would like to put the feet to the fire of the state legislator, and I look forward to be one of them that makes the tough decisions to say no to rate hikes.
1: Well, we've been speaking with Frank Jarrus. He is the winner of the Democratic primary for the 90th Assembly District in June, and he's the presumptive next representative for this Yonkers-based seat. Frank, thanks so much for making the time. I really appreciate it.
0: Thank you so much.
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0: I'm David Lombardo, and this is WCNY's The Capitol Press Room. We're turning our attention to southern Brooklyn, the site of an assembly rematch this fall, where Democrat Chris McCrite is challenging incumbent Republican Alec Brooke Krasny, and the assemblyman joins us to talk about his reelection bid. Thanks for making the time, Assemblymember.
1: Thank you for having me.
0: Well, your first bid for the assembly was more than a quarter of a century ago with a write-in campaign in 2000. Now in 2026, what is still appealing about serving in the assembly? What makes you still interested in this avenue of public service?
1: Well, David, first of all, there are still some issues that I've been working on 26 years ago, even 28 years ago, as an elected treasurer of the Community Board 13. And that's the condition of the boardwalk. In 2008, I was able to allocate, together with the former Assemblyman Steven Simberowitz, first $10 million for the boardwalk repairments. But we still need a lot of work. And I'm very grateful to the former mayor of New York City, Eric Adams, for allocating $1 billion for in December 2025 for the Coney Island. But that issue with the boardwalk is still the same. So I'm still working on that issue. There is also another issue that I've been working on for many years, and that's another transportation artery going from Coney Island Peninsula to Bell Parkway. And this is something that I'm advocating for at least the last 20 years. And I certainly hope that I will be able to get to some resolution on that.
0: Well, whether it's advocating for the boardwalk or transportation, I want to talk about how you do that effectively, because you're in your second stint as an assembly member, this time as a Republican after previously serving about a decade as a Democrat in the assembly. Given the Democratic control of the chamber and state government more broadly in New York, how do you go about trying to be an effective lawmaker as a minority member?
1: Reaching across the aisle. That's the key. I'm a very common sense elected official. I'm not a radical, whether on one side or the other side. And I have quite a few friends still on the Democratic side. So I'm working together with them. And if when I see that it's virtually impossible for me passing a bill, I'm trying to give this bill to my friends on the Democratic side. That's the way I do things in Oakland these days.
0: Well, coming back to that political transformation, going from Democrat to Republican, what is it about the Republican Party now that appeals to you more than the Democratic Party and led you to identify that way?
1: I think that on the Republican side, we have more common sense now. And on the Democratic side, David, I escaped socialism 40 years ago. I was born in the Soviet Union. I've been living there for 30 years. I came here as a man, at the age of 31, and I cannot be in the same party with socialists. I'm sorry. Democratic Party just left me.
0: And now we're seeing here in Albany that there's going to be a growing number of socialists in the Democratic majority. What are your expectations for that change in the makeup of the majority conference?
1: Well, I think the majority conference will go even more to the left, which is not good for the people, not good for New York State. And I will do everything I can on my part to explain to the voters what socialism is about and why going socialistic way, it's just very bad for the state and it's just not effective at all. David, I remember when the Berlin Wall was there. Were you born until 1989 or after? This is a question that I wanted to ask you.
0: I was born in 1987, so there was Lombardo hearing George Bush say, tear down that wall.
1: Okay, so I'm going to say to you, knowing that fact, that Berlin Wall fell in 1989. It's actually felt when I was on my way to United States having an immigration process in Italy for about a year. So when Berlin Wall was in place, there was only one way that people wanted to get from one side of the wall to another, from the east to the west. There is not even one person who's trying to get from the west to the east. The reason that people were putting their life in jeopardy, trying to escape socialism, is very simple. Socialism is very bad for the people, very bad for the society. And I will do everything I can in my position with any power that I have to explain to the voters, especially to the young voters, that socialism is very dangerous for this state.
0: Well, before we move on, let me reintroduce you for listeners just joining us. This is WCNY's The Capitol Press Room. I'm David Lombardo, and we're speaking with Assemblymember Alec Brooke Krasny, a Southern Brooklyn Republican, and discussing his reelection bid. So your Democratic opponent has argued that you haven't done enough on the constituent services side of the job, noting earlier this summer that your district office in Bay Ridge didn't have a sign that might help people find it. So can you talk about your approach to constituent services?
1: Well, my approach to constituent services is very simple. I have two offices, one in Coney Island, one in Bay Ridge, and I'm running two offices on a budget that is less than my opponent's salary.
0: Yeah, so, I don't think people understand how little an assembly majority member has for staff, and the assembly minority members have even less.
1: Yes, but what I'm trying to replace, well, we're working on a schedule, and while it's not always 9 to 5, but we have a schedule that pretty much known to the people of the community. I'm giving my cell phone number to virtually everyone who asks for it. This is my approach to the constituent services. I believe that the local elected official should be very approachable, like any other person in a district. And being around for a long time, I gotta tell you that, you know, since 1997, since the time that I was a member of the community board, I was giving my cell phone number to everyone. I mean, at that time, 1997, we didn't even have the cell phones, right? But by year 2000, when I ran first time, I was giving my cell phone number to everyone in the district. David, it works. I know what's going on in the district. People have a direct approach, calling me on every issue there is. And when they call in directly, the assemblyman, they feel like assemblyman office can do something, can help, and we'll help a lot of people. And people know that, and I hope I'll be rehired on November 3rd for the excellent constituent services that is being done by people in my district and myself.
0: What about housing? Every community in New York has sort of a different housing issue, and what do you see then as the housing issue that needs to be addressed in Southern Brooklyn?
1: David, I think every issue on elected officials' parts requires a good communication with other people in the government. For example, I have 7 different NYCHA developments in Coney Island, and they, to say the least, not the new buildings we're talking about. This is very old buildings, and we have a lot of issues and a lot of problems. And again, people calling me directly, tenants association leaders calling me directly with the issues. And I'm very, very grateful that we have a great communication with NYCHA executive director, senior vice executive director, Brian Hannon. That person is helping me so much on NYCHA and housing. As to other new housing in Coney Island, looks very different now than it was 26 years ago when I was first run, and I'm very proud of it. At the same time, this new building is creating more traffic, and traffic in Coney Island is not just the traffic in any other part of New York City. You know, honestly, in New York City, you can suck up the traffic. This is a regular issue, common issue, but on Coney Island, it can become a dangerous issue because Coney Island is, actually Coney Island is an island. It's a semi-island, but it's an island. And because we don't have any other transportation artery, like I said, only Craftsy Avenue, the people on Coney Island, they always live like under the gun of God forbid, some coming disaster. So the traffic on Coney Island is a different kind of issues. It can become life or death situation. With that, again, I'm advocating for the new overpass from, in my view, from West 33rd Street to Bow Parkway, through the drive off from the park on the other side of the Coney Island Creek. But before we'll have that, I'm opposing any new development in Coney Island. I was a big opponent of Casino. My opponent was supporting Casino, but I was a big opponent of Casino. I placed a wonderful person, Marisa Salomon, as my representative at the community advisory board, and she destroyed them. She did an incredible job. And thank God we're not going to have a casino, but we're having a new development. And again, I'm against a new development, not because I don't want to see new buildings on Coney Island, but because I believe that the traffic is we can have a very dangerous situation for about 40,000 people living in Western Coney Island and Seagate. I live in Coney Island myself, so I know exactly what I'm talking about. I live in Seagate since 1993. I'm 33 years in the community.
0: Well, we've got about 2 minutes left, and one of the things I want to touch on is access to health care, something you've highlighted as a real problem for New York State. So what do you think the state government could be doing that it's not to make health care more accessible?
1: David, I think among other things, we have to fight the fraud. I think we're wasting a lot of money on fraud in the healthcare. But my strong opinion that high-quality healthcare should be absolutely affordable for everyone. How to do that? I don't have any new bills in that area just because I think I not have enough knowledge of how to do it. But through insurances or otherwise. But I believe we have to have a completely new conversation, and it got to be a bipartisan approach, because only on a bipartisan basis we can achieve a real solution, David. I believe that the proper competition of opinions is something that we have to have, we must have in politics. And healthcare, we have to listen from both sides, and we have to find a compromise that is will be approved by the people in New York State. But again, bipartisan approach only, not just Democrats.
0: Well, unfortunately, that's all the time we have for this conversation. We've been speaking with Assemblymember Alec Brooke Krasny. He is a Southern Brooklyn Republican running for re-election this fall. Assemblymember, thank you so much for making the time. I really appreciate it.
1: Thank you so much. Thank you very much. Thank you, everyone.
0: And for more coverage of the race for the 46th Assembly District, including our conversation with Democrat Chris McWright, check out our audio archives at capitalpressroom.org or wherever you download your favorite podcasts. 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
5: The Public News Service Telenewscast for August the 6th, 2026. I'm Mike Clifford. She has a record of being a champion who has repeatedly affirmed the safety and efficacy of childhood vaccines. The Senate Wednesday voted to confirm Dr. Erica Schwartz as the director of the Centers for Disease Control and Prevention, the agency's first full-time leader in nearly a year. The New York Times notes the 51-44 vote fell mostly along partisan lines. Senator Tim Kaine of Virginia was the lone Democrat to vote in her favor. Dr. Schwartz was the Trump administration's third nominee for CDC director in 2 years. Meantime, millions of people in Colorado and across the nation lost their health insurance after the pandemic wind-down ended automatic re-enrollment in Medicaid.
6: An increasing number of Coloradans without coverage haven't been able to pay their medical bills, according to a new Center for Improving Value in Healthcare analysis, which has left hospitals holding the tab. As CEO Kristen Paulson explains, people without insurance frequently delay care and many end up in costly emergency rooms when things get worse.
7: And especially in our rural areas, this can have a devastating effect on hospitals. And in fact, we've seen a number of hospital closures over the past several years because they just aren't able to make ends meet.
6: Colorado's rural Southeast, Northeast, and San Luis Valley regions saw the biggest losses in Medicaid coverage between 2024 and 2025. After Congress decided not to extend pandemic-era funding that helped people pay for insurance, an additional 3 million people lost coverage since January of this year. The Trump administration attributes the drop in enrollment to its crackdown on abuse and fraud. I'm Eric Galatas.
5: And a private prison company is advancing plans to convert a former Minnesota correctional facility into an ICE detention center. People studying childhood trauma say these actions fuel widespread worry about long-term effects under broader deportation agendas.
8: CoreCivic owns the Appleton facility and said this week it secured a contract with Immigration and Customs Enforcement. CoreCivic's ICE operation in Dilley, Texas, which holds families with kids, is under scrutiny over claims of inhumane conditions. University of California Riverside's Lisa Fortuna has looked into larger ripple effects, and she says there's no question they align with adverse childhood experiences or ACEs.
9: Separation from family members, witnessing violence, that can really result in the initiation of mental health concerns as well as even physical health concerns.
8: Fortuna says for infants and toddlers, disrupted attachment can lead to sleep or eating problems. It's unclear whether the Appleton facility will hold minors. In an emailed statement, CoreCivic says it was designed to care for individuals in a secure environment. I'm Mike Moen.
5: This is Public News Service. A newly formed collaborative will soon start helping community groups and nonprofits across Texas acquire funding for their work.
10: The Texas Impact Capital Alliance, co-sponsored by the Episcopal Health Foundation, will identify and bring together people who are willing to invest in local programs and help them build relationships with like-minded organizations. Susie Bell Gosley with Episcopal Health is co-chairing the alliance. She says TICA will make it easier to finance projects that improve health and strengthen communities across the state.
11: Foundations, financial institutions, healthcare organizations, organizations that care about Texas communities, so more investment reaches the people in places that need it most.
10: This kind of impact investing is designed to bridge the gap between grants and local funding that community organizations use to do their work. I'm Frieda Ross reporting.
5: Next up, New Mexico's major investments in kids will be highlighted in a multi-city tour starting this month.
12: New Mexico Voices for Children, in partnership with W.K. Kellogg Foundation, has created a roadmap of improvements to child care, education, health care, and family supports. The child advocacy group's Emily Wildow says the report spotlights new policies and funding that have improved opportunities for the state's children.
13: We've seen a lot of great wins during this administration. There's been huge investments. Nation-leading policies have been passed. What are the things that are happening throughout the state that still need a lot of focus?
12: New Mexico launched its universal no-cost child care program in 2025. I'm Roz Brown.
5: Finally, tribal nations and environmental groups are gearing up for another fight over Enbridge's proposed Line 5 tunnel as the project heads back to state regulators.
14: The aging pipeline carries oil and natural gas liquids from the Straits of Mackinac, where opponents fear that a spill could devastate the Great Lakes. Enbridge wants to replace the underwater section with a new pipeline housed in a 4-mile tunnel under the lake bed. The Michigan Supreme Court found regulators had not adequately considered potential harm to resources protected under the state's public trust doctrine. Earth Justice Senior Attorney Adam Roshinsky says the commission must rethink its approach.
15: This is not a case where an agency looked at 95% of the issues and the court said, just go back and do the other 5%. The court rejected the commission's framework of analysis and sent this back to the drawing board. It didn't say go back and do a little more. It said go back and do it right this time.
14: Crystal Blair reporting.
5: Enbridge is reviewing the opinion and assessing legal options. The company says it's committed to operating Line 5 safely, strengthening safeguards in the strait, and protecting Michigan's natural resources. 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
16: Thank you, Public News Service. 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Because, you know, who knows these days? Well, welcome. It's the Scenic Route here on WRFI Community Radio from the heart of the Finger Lakes. I'll be here until 2. Thanks for joining.

Well, well, well. Getting settled in here. You know, sometimes you just gotta grab the wheel and run. And today was one of those days. From Meriwether Post Pavilion, that was Animal Collective, In the Flowers. And in the back, right now, you're hearing Natalia Bayliss. With her dumpster-dived synth on a label that seems so appropriately named Touch Sensitive. Well, I'm sweating, so I think it'd be appropriate to take a look at the weather, see what y'all might expect this afternoon. It's 83 in the listening area, going up to a high of 85. There's a pretty good chance of a thunderstorm, just about a 50% chance of a thunderstorm, most likely right around 4 p.m. today in Ithaca. Cooling off quite a bit tonight. A low by 7 a.m. tomorrow of 69 degrees. Tomorrow's high will be around 83. Mostly cloudy skies throughout, by the way. And evening showers are expected starting again around 4 p.m. More thunderstorms possible and highs in the mid-80s on Saturday. Sunday, looking a bit clearer. And no thunderstorms predicted, or rain for that matter. 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Thanks so much for doing so. Enough of me. Back to Natalia Bayliss.

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For you, everyone you know, everyone you don't know. For cows and chickens and little puppies too. 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It's WRFI. I'm Felix. This is The Scenic Route. Very happy to be here with you this afternoon in this delightfully air-conditioned studio in downtown Ithaca, New York, wherever you may be listening. 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Or maybe you're not listening at all, in which case you're probably not hearing my voice. That was most recently Cat Power, Sean Marshall, from their 2012 release Sun, that's Manhattan. Oh, I think I told you about Devendra already. Before that was The Walkman, Red Moon, Mountain Man, with a traditional gospel number first heard by me, rendered by Emmylou Harris beautifully on her Angel Band. That's from Mountain Man's 2018 Magic Ship. And man, that's just about all I gotta say. Let's take a look just briefly at this. The Tompkins County Human Rights Commission is conducting their

first countywide survey on human rights protections in Tompkins County. The survey is for all county residents aged 18 and up and covers experiences and perceptions on how well fundamental human rights are protected. What are the human rights you value most? Have you suffered discrimination or have been deprived basic human rights? 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That's humanrights-tompkins.org. Well, I guess let's get back to some music. That Cat Power reminded me a little bit of Suicide, and Suicide didn't quite fit the vibe for me today. So let's hear The Boss doing their classic Dream, Baby Dream.

You're taking the scenic route here on WRFI 89.7 Odessa, 88.1 Ithaca, and WINO 91.9 Watkins Glen. We are community radio from the heart of the Finger Lakes. Thanks so much for taking this ride with me. My name is Felix. I'll be here till 2. In the background, more Natalia Bayless. This is Good Birds, Good Night. Before this, you heard George McRae with his You Can Have It All. Famously covered by indie rock favorites Yola Tango. Ariel Pink's Haunted Graffiti. Before that, with Baby. His and... I just realized that there was somebody else on that track who's actually, I think, the good singer, if you'll forgive me. Why am I not seeing that name right now? Dame Funk, LA producer. Anyway, that was Donnie and Joe Emerson's Baby. Beck, with his rendition of The Flamingos' I Only Have Eyes for You. And we started off with Bruce Springsteen's rendition of Suicide's Dream, Baby Dream. What is happening, friends? What is happening indeed? Here's what's happening around Ithaca today, Thursday, August 6th. At 4 p.m., Factory Stories book launch at Found in Ithaca. At 5, GAC Jumpers and Fall Creek Brass Band at the Bernie Milton Pavilion. Now that sounds like a good time. Also at 5, Ice Cream Social at New Roots Charter School, just downstairs here. And also at 5, Gerard Burke at Two Goats Brewing in Burdett. At 6, Lord of Horns, Ancestral Blood, and Vampiric Crypt at Liquid State Brewing Company. 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And also at 6, Jay Schnitt at Hopshire Farm and Brewery in Freeville. 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

It's 80 degrees in downtown Ithaca as we start this second hour of the scenic route.

afloat in fog and feathers. More from Natalia Bayless. Here on the Scenic Route. Thanks for hanging out, y'all. We're really getting somewhere. Can you feel it? That's what's happening. And thanks to listener Dan, who let me know what was happening in his world. He says he's listening and getting ready to cut down some medium-sized dead ashes for firewood. That's what's happening out there in Greater Cortland. What's happening with you? You can always text the DJ here at 607-441-WRFI. That's 607-441-9734. Let us know what is going on with you. In any case, thanks for taking us along with you. This is community radio. That means you, that means me, and a whole bunch of other folks. Thanks to intern Julia, by the way, for the excellent work she's doing with the What's Happening listings. Just, it's always inspiring to see the next gen coming in and helping build this community. Okay, enough of my ramblings. Let's see, what did you hear? You heard Courtney Barnett from 2013, that's Anonymous Club. Devendra Banhart's fantastic track, Baby, from What Will We Be? Ariel Pink from Worn Copy, Life in L.A. And we started off that set with Lucinda Williams, Knowing. Wise woman, that Lucinda. Man. Anyway. Yeah, thanks for hanging out. We're here for just over half an hour here. And then Sam the Cool Fishman comes in with some classical greatness. Stick around after that for Ithaca's premier LGBTQ+ and Friends program, Are You Out There, with DJ Max Disaster. DJ Max Disaster, not to be missed. Later on, of course, George's Sparkle Tone Hour. Thrift Shop Radio with Kevin at 7. And Downtown with the Batgirl from 9 to 11. So much goodness just for you. All right. As promised, onward down the road. Here on the Scenic Route.

Well, well, well, that's just about gonna do it for today. Thanks so much for taking the ride with us. Community Radio is the vehicle, as I frequently say. Sam the Cool Fish Man is in the house, getting ready to deliver you some more classical greatness in the next hour. So I'll just say this. You are, and with hope, we'll continue listening to WRFI 89.7, Odessa 88.1, Ithaca, and WINO 91.9, Watkins Glen. 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Oh, hey now. Well, I'll leave you with one more from Margaret Glasby from her beautiful Golden Heart Protector album. This is a with Madison Cunningham. Check it out. And thanks for listening.

Thank you, Felix, for the handoff. This is Sam the Cool Fish Man, and we are live here on WRFI Community Radio at its finest. That's right. We're here in Ithaca, New York, heart of the Finger Lakes, bringing you classical music, classical greatness. A few shout outs here. The first shout out goes to Joey. Joey is deep in his rhythm, in his flow today. Joey, thanks for listening. Thanks for being a great bassist and all around just a good guy. He's a stellar person, a mensch. Joey, that's your shout out. Also shout out to my parents, mom and dad, and Alana, and also Jeremy, my brother. So that's mom, dad, sister Alana, brother Jeremy. Good stuff right there, family. Thanks for listening. Thanks for tuning in. And let's do some Aaron Copland. This is four dance episodes from Rodeo or Rodeo, however you want to pronounce that. And this is the Hoedown.

Yeah, that was pretty sweet. There's some Aaron Copland to kickstart your afternoon. Yeah. All right, moving on here. I've been thinking about the human brain. Yeah, those of you who listen to my show, you will expect this from me. We listen to classical music, and then sometimes I ramble about things that are on my mind. And I do enjoy having that platform. So here's something about the human brain. The human brain has an estimated storage capacity of about 2.5 million gigabytes. To put this in perspective, it is roughly equal to holding 3 million hours of continuous TV shows or high-definition video. That's quite the number there. But what does it mean, right? Well, I don't know what it means. It just means that's how much storage you have. And the brain will delete things that it can't hold. And that's where I'm going with this, is essentially what we fill our brains with really dictates who we are, right? So if you fill your brain with music all the time, then you are going to be full of music and musical and thinking about music. If you fill your brain with a bunch of random social media scrolling things, then your train of thought might get scattered. And your brain's going to try to make sense of it, but there is no sense to it. There's no flow. So your brain's probably going to delete those things that are not important. So the takeaway is live a life with intention and meaning, right? The search for meaning. But it's important. I find it tough sometimes, you know, as we fill our minds with a lot of things that are not that important. So focus on what's important to you. Let's continue on with another Aaron Copland tune. This is the London Symphony Orchestra performing Appalachian Spring, Doppio Movimento.

Yes, one of the great American composers, Aaron Copland. What a guy. Great, great stuff right here on, well, classical greatness. Here in Ithaca, New York, heart of the Finger Lakes, I am Sam the Cool Fish Man. This is WRFI. Thank you for listening. Thanks for tuning in. Now we're gonna do something that is a bit more modern. Although Copland, you could argue, is a modern composer. But this next one here is even more modern. This is John Adams. John Adams is quite the composer here. He wrote an opera called Dr. Atomic about the atomic bomb and the creation of it. This is. Oh, and we'll get to this in a second, but this is going to be Act 2, Scene 2. I've dreamed the same dream. Have you ever had that, where you have had the same dream that someone else has had? It's pretty wild stuff. I have a theory that people used to dream a lot more before the digital era, before the digital screens and everything came into play. I think there were more dreams happening. And even if you go further back, way, way back to the Greek Roman times, you had soothsayers and people that could tell your future through dreams that they had. And I totally believe that. It had to be a thing. We were just way more in touch with. Like, our brains were not so overly stimulated all the time. You could see the stars in the night sky. So I think there were a lot more dreams, a lot more vivid dreams, a lot more dreams that influenced behavior the next day. I feel like we are not. It's just different now. I don't think there's as much of that. There's dreaming, but we're not remembering them as much. Food for thought. Food for thought. Let's see. A couple of other orders of business here. Let's do. What's happening? Here's what's happening around Ithaca on Thursday, August 6th. So if you're in the area and you are looking for something to do today, here's something you can do. At 4 p.m., Factory Stories book launch at Found in Ithaca. At Found in Ithaca. At 5, the GIAC Jumpers and Fall Creek Brass Band. At the Bernie Milton Pavilion. At 5, there's an ice cream social at New Roots Charter School. Also at 5, Gerard Burke at Two Goats Brewing in Burdett. 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Summer Heat Edition. At Lot 10. 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What's happening? What's happening? Well, you heard it. That's what's happening. And there's a lot more happening. There's a lot of stuff happening that I don't know about. That's just that you don't know about, that we'll never know about. And that's just how it is. Okay. Here's Dr. Atomic. Act 2, Scene 2. I've dreamed the same dream. This is an opera written by John Adams.

weather compliance. Or you will spend the rest of your life behind bars, Mr. Meteorologist.

So you are refusing to forecast good weather for the test? I recommend

All right, well, we got some excerpts there for you. Highly recommend you check out the entire opera, so you can really get in the flow of it. Yeah. Oh man, I'm starting to really get into that. This is to whet your appetite for Dr. Atomic. John Adams, I'd say he's probably the he understands how to create a modern sounding opera that works. You know, there is a method to his madness. There is a style that he goes with. There's a you know that piece was more frenetic, and but he's able to, you know, English is not the best language for opera. He's able to make it work. That's really cool stuff. All right, so that was Dr. Atomic, two excerpts actually. We started with I've Dreamed the Same Dream, and then we went into another piece. We went back to Act One, Scene Three, and that was I'm gonna double check this title here. It was like 500 U.S. fortresses are raining bombs. So, yeah, it's really cool subject matter to write an opera about. And you know, of course, we had the movie Oppenheimer, so the world was forever changed. Okay, let's do a palate cleanser. This is Polonaise in A flat major, the Heroic, Opus 53. This is Chopin, and it's about 7 minutes here. So sit back and enjoy this little escape here with Chopin and the Polonaise in A flat major.

Well, okay. Wow. Yeah, really nice. Might have heard that one before, and if you haven't, now you have. That was a Polonaise in A flat major, the Heroic. Opus 53 from Chopin, one of the masters. What a guy. Wow. Okay. Now we're going to get into another little news bit here, which I find this stuff really fascinating. And could be aggravating, could be neutral, but this is a. I did a search of Ithaca City and Cornell relationship. And this came up because if you drive around the city, you will realize that the roads are terrible. They are terrible. For a city as expensive, it's actually one of the most expensive small towns or small cities in.

very interesting. I didn't know this, so I learned something. I'd like to share it with you. And then this is a Google thing here. So the relationship between Ithaca and Cornell University is a classic town and gown dynamic. So Cornell definitely serves, without a doubt, as the region's economic engine. But tensions frequently arise over tax exemptions, local housing costs, and the scale of the university's financial contributions to municipal services and schools. And so here's how it works. And I didn't know this at all. And I'm going to get specific about this pilot program. This is payment in lieu of taxes. So the pilot program between the city of Ithaca and Cornell University is structured through a legally binding memorandum of understanding, or an MOU, and it runs through June of 2039. That, to me, that's already crazy. Rather than paying traditional property taxes on its massive tax-exempt educational footprint, Cornell makes voluntary annual cash contributions to help fund municipal services. Okay? Here's the breakdown. Cornell contributes $4 million annually to the city. Under this MOU, 80% of the money serves as unrestricted funding for general operations, while the rest supports infrastructure and joint priorities. Whatever that means. Here's the tax gap, and this is the part that's crazy to me, that I didn't know this. Cornell owns roughly 45% to 60% of the city's total property value. So nearly half or more than half of the city's total property value is owned by Cornell. Local officials calculated that if Cornell's real estate were fully taxable, it's just not, apparently, but if it were, the university would owe roughly $33 million per year in property taxes. But in lieu of that, because of the pilot program, they're contributing $4 million annually. And then a little bit here before I close this segment out. During intense negotiations, the city heavily pushed for an $8 million annual baseline, benchmarking against the Boston model, which is a standard where tax-exempt colleges pay about 25% of what their normal tax bill would be to cover public safety and infrastructure. But Cornell initially held at $3.15 million. Creating a brief standstill before the current $4 million compromise was struck. Wow, Cornell, good job. You had to sacrifice that $0.75 million. Anywho, I learned that. I'm like, that's crazy. That's crazy to me. But such is the leverage that the university has. And so that's what the deal is right now. What also is very interesting is the legal protections. This memorandum includes a clause that explicitly prohibits the city of Ithaca from taking judicial action to challenge Cornell's tax-exempt status during the lifespan of the agreement. And as you might imagine, some city council members heavily criticized this, arguing it strips the city of legal leverage, which kind of does there. So, and you know, Cornell is smart to. They're going to do that. They're going to say, nope, you can't take any action against us. One or two more points here, because I do think this is important for anyone who lives in the Finger Lakes, in the Ithaca. Power dynamics are a thing. There is a burden on residents because such a large percentage of Ithaca's property value is tax exempt. Year-round residents carry a disproportionate property tax burden to keep city infrastructure running. And outside of the city-specific pilot program, Cornell reached a distinctive five-year agreement to boost its financial contributions to the Ithaca

City School District by over 34%. Okay. Balancing cash infusions with dual credit programs for high schoolers. Would have to, I'm not sure what all that is, but yeah. So there's a whole underside to this, which, I mean, you know, who has the time to dive into all of this? But the craziest part to me is how Cornell owns roughly 45 to 60% of the total property value and would owe $33 million per year in property taxes, but they don't. They don't have to contribute that to the city. They just do the $4 million. So yeah, anywho, very interesting stuff here. There's a lot in there. Let's end that segment. And look, an informed public is important. So that's why I wanted to share all of that with you. And as someone who lives here in Ithaca, you know, and I see these roads, because that's how this all started. The roads are terrible. They're beating up on my poor car. My car is not, it's just hitting those. There's potholes everywhere. There's cracks in the road. And there is a solution. Cornell, it's like they got material science departments, I'm sure. I just learned today while I was getting an amazing hot dog from James down on the Commons. James, if you're out there listening, your hot dogs are the best in Ithaca, hands down. There was no place to get a good hot dog in Ithaca. Go to James. He's on the Commons. He's actually out right near the Cornell store, and he's got amazing hot dogs. He makes them himself. Fantastic. Good job, James. I really appreciate you, man. If I need a quick lunch on the go, I'm coming to you. So, but yeah, this all started with the roads, and Cornell actually has a department that works with roads. And you would think, what is going on here? What? This seems very easy to fix. They just got to get it done. And for some reason, the roads are just terrible. And I say we stage a protest to fix these roads. Let's get out there. Fix the roads. All right. Enough of my yapping about that. Let's get to some more music. Because that's really why we're here, right? We want to hear some classical greatness. So this is Prince Igor. This is really cool. I recently discovered this piece this body of work. Prince Igor is an opera, and it was composed by the Russian Romantic composer Alexander Borodin. Borodin worked on the piece for over 18 years, but it was left unfinished when he died in 1887. His fellow composers, Nikolai Rimsky-Korsakov and Alexander Glazunov, later completed and orchestrated the opera, which premiered in St. Petersburg in 1890. Borodin was a full-time chemistry professor and wrote the opera in his spare time. Oh, that was pretty cool. Okay, so we're going to do the... the choral dances, and then we'll do the Polovtsian. I think I'm saying that right. Polovtsian dances. and that's going to give us about... That may actually take us to the end of the show. Just about. All right, well, I'm going to do my little sign-off right now then, before we get into these dances. So first you're going to hear a guitar interpretation, and then after that you'll hear the Polovtsian dances with chorus. I'm really looking forward to closing out the show with this. We've got another 30 seconds before I start these pieces here. So thank you for listening, and you know, as community radio, again, there's stuff going on in Ithaca. If you live here, it's good to know about. If you see something, say something, right? If you see the roads are bad, say something about it. And that's how it goes. It's just, there are things that can be done, and there's going to be some concessions that need to be made. I think Cornell, that's always been the tension, is Cornell is just like exempt from these taxes, even though they own
55% of the property. That's really crazy. All right, let's get to it. Thank you for being here today. I'm going to go see the Odyssey later. It's going to be great. And yeah, thank you so much. Sam the Cool Fish Man signing out.

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1: Today will be hot and humid with a high of 88 and thunderstorms in the afternoon. Clouds will stay through the afternoon into tonight with a low of 69. Friday will bring rain all day and a high of 85. 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

said on the day I saw my soul must be saved. 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

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Biggie's beef was good.

0: This is National Native News. I'm Jill Freitas. The power of a powwow has been described as a collective heartbeat that draws people together. Celebrants often say they feel unity and freedom as they dance in a circle. Those elements are especially vital for those serving time at the Oregon State Correctional Institution in Salem. But as Brian Bull of Underscore Native News and KLCC reports, for one day each year, inmates get to move to the rhythm of a rawhide drum with friends and loved ones. A warning, the story contains mentions of violent crime, suicide, and terminal illness.
1: A soft breeze rustles the frills on Anthony Salazar's regalia. He describes its colors as his wife Stephanie helps with final adjustments.
2: Colors of white, black, red, and yellow, which is the colors of the four directions. All the regalia is connected to nature somehow.
1: Drummers gather in a circle while other dancers fix their bangles and beadwork. A man with a microphone greets the crowd of visitors with a smile.
3: We're so glad that you guys were able to make it. We are about to prepare to do our grand entry.
1: At first, you'd think this was just any other powwow getting underway. However,
2: I'm in here for 2 counts of murder. And I got life sentence. I've been in 24 years.
1: Salazar, like everyone else preparing to dance or drum, is a lifer at this medium security all-men's prison. An Apache Indian from San Bernardino, he's thrilled to be part of the powwow and that his wife is here.
2: This is actually the first powwow where I've actually dressed up in regalia and I'm going to dance.
4: This is my first one that I've been able to come to. Very fortunate to be here. It means a lot.
1: As dancers gather for the grand entry, a red-tailed hawk soars above. It's a simple but powerful symbol of freedom in a place where guard towers and checkpoints remind everyone this is a prison. MC Sean Jeffers Monroe says it's great having his wife and other loved ones here once a year.
5: My mother was dying of cancer 3 years ago, and I was able to have this ceremony with her and these last rites and be able to say goodbye to her. So this is that one time a year that we get to be together as a community, as a family, and kind of be free in a way.
1: One of the guests for this powwow is Aliza Kaplan, a professor at Lewis and Clark Law School in Portland. She says she and some of her students have been invited to this event about 5 times.
6: Because we aim to really get to know our clients and what matters to them and see them as more than people who have committed crimes.
1: No one here glosses over the fact that they're behind bars for serious crimes and may not ever step foot beyond the prison gates. But many see the powwow as a way to hold on to tradition and find worth, says inmate Nestor Diaz Miller with the Cow Creek Band of Umpqua.
7: I've dealt with suicidal thoughts and actions in my past, and being able to focus on this neepi, on this sweat lodge, and that drum literally saved my life. It's given me something to believe in, something to hope in.
1: For National Native News, I'm Brian Bull at the Oregon State Correctional Institution in Salem.
0: The Senate Committee on Indian Affairs is advancing several bills aimed at settling tribal water rights and funding water infrastructure across the West. During a legislative hearing last week, senators considered measures affecting the Yavapai Apache Nation of Arizona, the Agua Caliente Band of Cahuilla Indians, and the Pechanga Band of Luiseno Indians in California, along with legislation to strengthen the Federal Indian Water Rights Settlement Completion Fund. Supporters say the bills would help fulfill the federal government's trust responsibilities while providing greater certainty for tribal nations and neighboring communities. The measures now await further action by the committee and Congress. I'm Jill Freitas.

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Well, hello, friends. It's DJ Max Disaster here with you on this fine Thursday together here on Are You Out There? Only on WRFI, my friends. It's time to get our queer on. We are at the right time this week, 4 to 5, every Thursday, 4 to 5. And I got a little special show for you, as I always do. But this one's a little extra special. We're going to keep the summer hits going. We're going to hear some new music. In fact, in the first set, we got new from Amy Shark. We got new from Madonna. You're not going to believe it is Madonna, but it is what it is, what it is, what it is. And we're going to be here till 5 o'clock. 83 degrees in downtown Ithaca, though we're looking like we might get some rain, so heed Mother Nature, y'all. We're going to kick it off with the song that stood out to me most from a little show called The Vampire Lestat, y'all. Here's Sam Reed and the Failures dancing with myself. This one's for you, Lisa.

The National Weather Service in Binghamton has issued a severe thunderstorm warning for southeastern Schuyler County, southwestern Cortland County, northeastern Chemung County, northern Tioga County, Tompkins County, until 5 p.m. At 4:03 p.m., a severe thunderstorm was located over Newfield, or 9 miles southwest of Ithaca, moving east at 25 miles per hour. Hazard, 60 miles per hour wind gusts and quarter-size hail. Source, radar indicated. Impact, hail damage to vehicles is expected. Expect wind damage to roofs, siding, and trees. Locations impacted include Ithaca, Newfield, Cayuga Heights, Lansing, Enfield, Danby, Caroline, Dryden, Berkshire, and Richford.

All right, y'all, welcome back to Are You Out There on WRFI. DJ Max Disaster here. Could you tell that that was Madonna? Oh, I listened to the song 3/4 of the way through before I was like, wait, who is this? And saw it was Madonna. It's off her new album, Confessions 2. Sounded like something that a young new artist might have put out. I don't know what I thought, but not Madonna. So that was L-E-S Girl, or Les Girl, if you like. Of course, it stands for Lower East Side Girl. And again, off Confessions 2, the new album. And it's, I guess, the last song on the album. So that's pretty neat. And just a different side of Madge. It's nice to see. Before that, we had brand new from Amy Shark off of her new album, Soft Pop. It was called Our Last Fight. And really digging this new album, Soft Pop. I think it goes back to her roots and lets her kind of go back to being the, you know, the indie rocker, pop rocker that she's meant to be. And then kicking off our set was Dancing With Myself, of course, the Billy Idol cover. That one was coming from Sam Reed, aka the Vampire Lestat, from the recent Very Queer show. And in the show, I won't speak to the book, but in the show, he's in a band and they put out a bunch of songs that you can listen to after the show. And this one was my favorite, Dancing With Myself. I thought he did a really cute, cheeky version. And it's hard to redo that song. Other people have, and make it kind of similar in vibe. And I thought he did really good with that. All right, moving on. We've got so much more. Those last three songs were straight out of the gate, 2026, as is this one. Phoebe Bridgers, we've got 7 days to the new album, and I'm hearing she's doing album release parties in planetariums, if you can believe it. She's something else. So let's hear her first single off of the new album, which is called Lost Weekend. We played it earlier in the summer. I think it can be kind of our indie summer song, if you will. So first up, Phoebe Bridgers, Lost Boys, followed by a couple Lost Boys in their own right. So keep it locked, keep it tuned in. Here we go.

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And welcome back, y'all. Just saw a little flicker in here. We're here. We're good. We got good music, and that's all that matters. Here till five with you. We're going to get through. That was our roster of our lost boys after Phoebe there. That first one we just heard just now was Rostam. That song was called Bike Dream. Rostam is a musician in his own right, absolutely, has a couple albums, but gosh, oh gosh, he's quite a prolific songwriter, and he's also a founding member of Vampire Weekend. So that was Bike Dream. He's definitely popped up on our playlist before, but it had been a while. So welcome back, Rostam? And then we heard from Young Fathers with I Heard off of their Tape 2 EP. Good stuff there. And like I said, kicked off the set with Phoebe Bridgers and Lost Boys, the first single off the new album, Lost Weekend, which comes out in 7 days. All right. Now, if you would like to get a song in today, I'd be happy to oblige you. You can text me at 607-441-WRFI, or if it suits you, throw me an email, dj@wrfi.org. I would love to play a little something for you. Now, on to one more lost boy, at least for now. Here are the Magnetic Fields with I Don't Want to Get Over You.

Welcome back, y'all, to Are You Out There? And that was Shamir, and they brought the sun back to Ithaca. I see it. We got through another storm, you and I together. And Ocean Eyes brought us there, I think. Ocean Eyes, of course, being a cover from Billie Eilish, coming out in 2016. We love a little queer-on-queer action. And Shamir released that as a single. Fabulous. Before that, Mallrat. I was one of those. With Better, Better, Better. And kicking off the set was the Magnetic Fields. I Don't Want to Get Over You, coming off of the infamous 69 love songs. All right, 21 minutes and change to go. And I've got a request, and it's a good one. It's for St. Vincent. And so I just grabbed Los Angeles. And just so you know, my heart wanted to play New York, of course, naturally, but I couldn't find a clean version of that song. Yes, I know, I have to look for clean versions of St. Vincent, but here we are. But stay tuned after St. Vincent, because we're going to get the unanimous song of the summer for Are You Out There. We're going to get that to you, as well as a couple other tricks up my sleeve. We'll see what we have time for. But without further ado, y'all, here is St. Vincent.

sick. I guess that's just me. I guess that's how I'm going.

Welcome back, y'all. Woo, what a set that was. We ended a little bit in the 70s vibes there with Love is in the Air by King Princess. Of course, King Princess is covering the original. Looks like it came out in 78. Love is in the Air by John Paul Young, a little pop and disco singer. I'm new to the song myself because my mom mostly saved me from the 70s disco scene. So new one, but I liked it. I guess it's going to come off a movie soundtrack in the near future. Before that was George Michael with Too Funky, paired with Gay by Meg Stalter. Ugh, keep messing that name up. I want to call her Ellie. Wait, no, Meg Statler, like Ellie Sattler. Anyway, joined by Muna for the Song of the Summer, according to Are You Out There, which is going into its fourth year this month. We are in the fourth year of Are You Out There, if you can believe it. Started in August of 2022. I think I've got my math right there. So we're just going to keep bringing the music, but I'll definitely have an anniversary show, I think the third week in August, if I remember correctly. Anyway, we started off that set with Los Angeles by St. Vincent, and I forgot how hard that song goes. It's so good, and I'm definitely going to look for an edited version of New York so we can go hard with that one as well. All right, so earlier this week, my wife and I had the extraordinary experience of seeing Tori Amos. I was going to say my long lost real aunt, right? Like, that's who she should be in my life. And she is, in a way. She's been with me since I was a teenager. And so I have to end us on a Tori song, Natch. And I'm going for a weird one. But the more I look into this song, the more I have questions. So I'm going to play the ETN trilogy, which is the Highland trilogy, which is the last song on Why Can't Tori Read, which is not Tori solo. It's Tori when she was in her metal pop band era, which if you're a big Tori fan, you know, I think in the 80s, she released Why Can't Tori Read with some amazing bangers that she still plays to this day, but it flopped as an album. I don't know why it's brilliant. But anyway, it's called ETN Trilogy. She's like talking about being a witch in Scotland and with this, you know, ETN, which is French for Stephen, I think. And it ends with bagpipes doing the Skyboat song. And so now I'm left wondering if Tori Amos actually wrote Outlander, and or who influenced who. Was it Diana Gabaldon or was it Tori Amos? I don't know anymore, but we're going to hear as much as we can from this song because I just keep yapping. So without further ado, my long lost aunt, Tori Amos, and I'll see y'all next week. Ciao.

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Until recently, corporate executives were eager to demonstrate how green they are. But then came Trump, trashing the very idea of a green economy. So to appease the vengeful Republican, obsequious CEOs rushed to dump their green principles, except for one especially verdant area of the corporate culture, CEO compensation. As widely reported, top executive pay has surged during the Trump regime. But wait, they want more. So other tendrils of executive pay have sprouted and grown like Jack's beanstalk, further separating those at the top from the rest of us. Wall Street Journal reporters have uncovered some $600 million in executive perks that big corporations shelled out to their honchos last year. For example, investors in Apollo, the avaricious Wall Street huckster, laid out nearly $1 million for luxury limo and chauffeur services so their billionaire CEO would not have to open the car door himself. For tax purposes, Apollo called this a security measure rather than the pompous plutocratic perk it is. Already overpaid, these royals have come to expect all of life's needs and whims to be covered, including $121,000 in free tickets to ball games to please the multimillionaire chief of Roto-Rooter, $20,000 in booze for the head of a liquor conglomerate, which insists the freebie is awarded to enhance the boss's, quote, knowledge of the product, and a $492 payout to cover the maintenance cost on a home generator for the chief of Hewlett-Packard, who is paid $23 million a year. This is Jim Hightower saying, an old adage claims that it's the little things that matter, and these CEO entitlements show just how little corporate leaders have become. The Hightower Radio Lowdown is made possible by you subscribers to Jim Hightower's Lowdown on Substack. Find us at jimhightower.substack.com.

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1: Hey, y'all. It's just about 6 o'clock. Welcome to the Sparkle Tone Hour. Sorry I missed you guys the last 2 weeks. I missed being in the studio. This is going to be fun. I pulled all this stuff tonight 2 weeks ago, so it's going to be a surprise for me, too. We're going to do psych from kind of all over the world. Not necessarily straight psych, but at least influenced by psych. Let's start out with AKA from Indonesia and Crazy Joe.

Yes, ma'am.

Hey, y'all, George back with you. Holy smokes, the show's almost half over. That was Los Golden Stars doing a pretty cool Paul Revere and the Raiders cover from Peru. That long piece was Mac Porter from the continent of Africa, but recorded in Italy. Here's where, you know, when I do these things, it means I'm going to mispronounce all kinds of things, so forgive me. Camaran Accor from Turkey, and The Brood of Vipers was Psychedelic Web from India before that, which was one of the first Indian rock records. Was like a battle of bands put on by a cigarette company. What do we got next? Oh man, I'm gonna say this so terribly. I'm gonna try. Derdi Yoklar Ikilzi, from Turkey by way of Germany. Let's give it a go.

damn you, turntable one. 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What was that? My old nemesis. Well, we were trying to play Atomic Force, but it didn't work out. Live, Love, Life, plus one before that from Japan. 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This is Yoshiko Sai.

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All right, y'all. Man, this hour went fast. Where'd we go? First of all, I love any song about Batman. That was Dona's Sumarna from Indonesia. We went to Thailand, Brazil, a Greek band that I can't even begin to try to pronounce. We might as well keep this legal too. You've been listening to the Sparkle Tone Hour here on WRFI 89.7 Odessa, 88.1 Ithaca, WINO 91.9 Watkins Glen. Kevin's going to be up next with Thrift Shop Radio. I know he always plays cool stuff. We'll sneak one or two more in. Let's do Kaleidoscope from Mexico.

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1: 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This is Thursday evening, and it is time for Thrift Shop Radio. I'm your pop proprietor, Kevin. Here we are in the middle of summer, first week of August, and it's time for a bonfire. Hope you all brought your voices along, because we brought the stars with their acoustic guitars. Hey, Amy. Hey, Sugar. Tell them who you are.

0: Thank you.
1: I imagine most of you know that these are all Paul Simon songs that we're singing. There is, amongst the 23 or 24 songs that Paul has written, there's one that we have never recorded. It's about the only one. And a group called The Circle beat us to it, recorded it, and sold 890,000 copies of it, called Red Rubber Ball.

0: Yeah, everybody comfy around the fire. Everybody got their marshmallow stick roasting. Here we are at the bonfire, and the stars have brought their favorite songs. We started that set with Amy Rigby with Cover the Rolling Stone from her cover of the Dr. Oakland Medicine Show. Ben Vaughn, his version of Hitchin' a Ride. Marshall Crenshaw with the classic Walk Away Renee. Simon & Garfunkel with the Paul Simon written Red Rubber Ball. Freddie Johnston brought us Benny and the Jets. Lisa Michaels with Go All the Way. Yola Tanga with Smile, Little Smile from Me. And of course, that was none other than Jonathan Richman with Dancing in the Moonlight. We're going to continue on when the stars bring their favorite songs to the fire.
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0: I hope you're enjoying sitting around the fire singing these songs as much as I am. We started that set off with Start Me Up, the Rolling Stones song from the Mighty Wind soundtrack, with the Folksmen singing that. Kirsty MacColl with Walk Right Back from a BBC recording, complete with kazoos. What would the campfire be without kazoos? Towns Van Zandt with another Rolling Stones cover, Dead Flowers from the Big Lebowski original motion picture soundtrack. Todd Snyder with Fortunate Son, the CCR song, and that was from Peace Queer. We heard Needles and Pins from the Ramones, doing the acoustic version there from the Ramones. A medley of Cupid and Chain Gang from the Smithereens, Graham Parker and Jewel Scheer from the MTV Unplugged episode, complete with bongos. After that, we heard Waterloo Sunset from Ray Davies. And that came from This Is Where I Belong, the songs of Ray Davies. He did an acoustic cover, or not a cover, acoustic version of his Waterloo Sunset song. We heard Save George from the Life Aquatic original motion picture soundtrack with Rebel Rebel, David Bowie song, of course. Shadow of a Doubt by Tom Petty and the Heartbreakers from the Bridge School Concerts. And we finished up there with Closer to Free from Elmira's own Dan Maloney. The fire's still roaring. Stay tuned in the second hour.
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0: 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It's the second hour of Thrift Shop Radio here this Thursday evening in the middle of summer. We have the campfire still blaring, raging here, with our stars sitting around waiting to play their acoustic guitars for you, hoping you'll sing along. Let's get into the second hour.